0: Trump initially promised Americans would be over quickly. Michelle Kellerman, NPR News, the State Department.
1: The teenager who killed four people in a school shooting in Georgia has been sentenced to life without parole. Shemaine Cruz of member station WABE reports.
2: Colt Gray was 14 years old in 2024 when he brought the assault-style rifle that his father gifted him for Christmas to Appalachie High School, northeast of Atlanta, and opened fire. Both the prosecution and the defense agree that the teen had a bad upbringing. But the local district attorney, Brad Smith, says Gray's motive was to mimic other mass shooters for fame and notoriety within the true crime community.
3: I want everyone to realize this is not harmless. The things they're doing online are not harmless, and we need to pay attention to when these kids start doodling these things on their notebooks.
2: The teen's father is set to be sentenced later this week for second-degree murder and involuntary manslaughter. For NPR News, I'm Shemaine Cruz in Atlanta.
1: Most U.S. stocks rose today. This is NPR News. The Republican race to replace the late Senator Lindsey Graham on the November ballot is heating up. At least 10 candidates have filed for the special primary on August 11th. The late senator's sister, Darlene Graham, will serve out the rest of his term and is running for the nomination. But she's a political unknown to many South Carolinians. Other contenders include Congressman Ralph Norman and Russell Fry and former Governor Mark Sanford. Dr. Annie Andrews is the Democratic nominee. FIFA is planning to sell stakes of the World Cup to private investors. NPR's Raphael Nam reports Europe's soccer governing body strongly opposes the plan.
4: It's a complicated plan. FIFA would create a separate company to oversee all commercial decisions for the men's and women's World Cup, as well as to other FIFA tournaments like the Club World Cup. And in this new venture, FIFA would partner with a firm called Thrive Eternal, run by Joshua Kushner, the brother of President Trump's son-in-law, Jared Kushner. Thrive's role will be to bring in new minority investors to this commercial venture, effectively selling a stake to the World Cup and other FIFA tournaments to others. UEFA, though, the body that governs European soccer, strongly opposes the plan, saying, quote, "None of us are the owners of football. It is not FIFA's to sell." Rafael Nam, NPR News.
1: Police are searching for two men they say climbed over the glass wall of Seattle's Space Needle last week, flipped over the edge, and parachuted down from the 605-foot structure. Police say the men put helmets on in a restroom, then ran to jump off. This is NPR News.
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7: Welcome to All Sides with Amy Jarovich. Whether it's a school, an office building, or a home, historic landmarks provide character and a connection to the city's past. They also can be economic engines for development and tourism, if utilized in the right way. Each year, the nonprofit Columbus Landmarks, which focuses on the preservation and awareness of these buildings, releases a list of what it considers endangered sites. We're looking at the preservation, restoration, and repurposing of Ohio's historic buildings this hour. And we begin our conversation by talking about that 2026 list of buildings on the most endangered sites list. Joining us now is Chris Huhn, Chief Executive Officer of the Columbus Landmarks Foundation. Welcome to All Sides, Chris.
8: Thank you.
7: So I wanted to start with your list. Your new list has about six buildings on it for the 2026 list. And one of the buildings on it is called the Beacon Building. So I wanted to start with the Beacon Building because that one might be the most familiar to people. You know, if they take a quick glance at your list, they'll think, oh, I've seen that. It's 50 West Gay Street in downtown Columbus. It says Beacon Building right on the top. You have to look up, but you'll be able to see it. So this building is owned by the City of Columbus. Why does your group consider it at risk?
8: So I think a lot of people would be surprised a little bit just because a lot of people drive by it all the time and they wouldn't think anything of it other than it's just an office building.
7: Yeah.
8: But it has a mid-century modern architecture to it. You have to kind of get up high a little bit to actually appreciate the overall architectural features of it. We actually have a video of all of our endangered sites, which has a drone video of the building that gives you a little bit more perspective.
7: I have to say it looks prettier from the drone footage than it does
9: comes from the ground, but continue.
8: Yes, yeah. Yes. So that was really what where that came from. You know, all of our properties that we consider are all nominated by the community. We don't go out and solicit them. They are submitted to us so that we can then consider them, just be whether it's their history, their architectural features, or both.
9: So someone in the community is concerned about the future of the Beacon Building, basically.
8: Correct.
9: Okay.
8: Correct.
9: So do you know why it's called the Beacon Building? I meant to look that up before we started.
8: So it was
9: Is that a name? Yes.
8: It was originally the Beacon Mutual Indemnity Company. So it is an insurance company back in the day. So it was built in 1957. So it had that purpose until the City of Columbus purchased it.
9: Okay. So the City of Columbus used it for years for offices. Yeah. But now, is it just empty?
8: It is empty right now.
9: Okay. Yes. So it sits at the corner. I mean, the city is doing a lot of development on Gay Street. And so it sits right there on 50 West Gay Street, but it's still sitting empty.
8: Correct.
9: Has there been any, do you know, have you inquired? Do you know anything about what the city plans to do with it?
8: They have not shared what their current plans are with us. So so we'll keep an eye on that, as we do with all of our endangered properties.
9: Okay. So by you declaring, so someone came to your group and said, I'm worried about this building. And then your group decided to put it on your endangered list.
8: Yes.
9: What does that mean exactly, to be on the endangered list?
8: So all we are doing basically is being awareness. We are the people that we're not there to, you know, point the fingers at the owners currently. What we're there is to create some awareness of the properties and the potential for them to maybe be redeveloped or, you know, repurposed. So that's really what our focus is.
9: Okay. So if it is to be redeveloped and repurposed, you would hope that it doesn't get torn down,
8: correct,
9: is what you're saying.
8: Okay. Absolutely.
9: Okay.
8: Yeah.
9: But, I mean, if it's sitting empty, you have to think that the city maybe has some plans to do something with it, or do they just let things sit empty?
8: I don't think I've ever seen a city building sit empty for too terribly long. Mm-hmm. Obviously, this one has been there for a while. Mm-hmm. But we hope that they've got some plans for it, or that they've got a developer that they may be negotiating with at some point that may repurpose it. You know, obviously, the city's got a lot of housing issues that they're dealing with, and maybe this could be a new housing development. So,
9: and you would hope, though, A, that they wouldn't tear it down, first of all. But then B, that they wouldn't significantly change the look of it. Is that what you mean?
8: Correct.
9: Yeah.
8: Correct.
9: Tell me more about that.
8: Well, you know, anytime that you have an impact on a building with its exterior, you're creating an issue with the history of the building. Mm-hmm. So what we want to do is we want to preserve the history. We want to preserve the architecture, because when it's gone, it's gone, and it's forgotten. So what we want to do is we want to preserve that architectural feature or the history of that building.
9: Do you care much about what they do to the inside?
8: Not as much, because, you know, obviously, you know, we've got to move forward, and we know that, you know, we've got to be progressive as a community. You know, with Columbus being one of the largest, fastest growing communities in the country, we've got to acknowledge that. So what we want to do is hope that they will be thoughtful in their redevelopment.
9: Okay. So then I wanted to move on to another building that made it to your list that's made a little bit of news recently. It's Fairwood Elementary School. So this is a building in the Driving Park neighborhood, and it is owned by Columbus City Schools, and it's one of the buildings that Columbus City Schools has decided to close. So this past, just a couple of weeks ago, there was the last school year in Fairwood Elementary School. What are you worried about with this building?
8: So we want to preserve the history of this one. This one was designed by Dwight Howard Smith, a very famous architect who actually designed the Ohio Stadium. And this was actually his first school that he designed after he finished the stadium. So it's the history of that so much. And then the neighborhood. You know, schools are kind of an anchor in their neighborhoods. And when you see that go away, it just creates a void. And so we want to preserve that. And again, it's got such a great history that we think that it could be repurposed. There's been so many schools in Columbus that have been repurposed. We've had several success stories with repurposed schools. One of them, just as an example, the open air school in Clintonville. It's now repurposed into a restaurant, a coffee shop, an event space. There's other examples of repurposed schools. Barrett Middle School, south of German Village, is now apartments. So I think there's a lot of opportunities with schools to keep them intact and give them a new life.
9: So someone in the community alerted you maybe that Columbus City Schools was planning on closing this and they were worried about the building.
8: Yes.
9: Is that right?
8: Yeah.
9: And so Columbus City Schools owns the building. Have they indicated what they want to do with the building?
8: They have not specifically indicated it. Mm-hmm. I know that there was press around them demolishing all these schools. So again, what we're trying to do is just create some awareness, and hopefully maybe a developer will see that and maybe, you know, start pursuing maybe a redevelopment of that property.
9: Now, Columbus City Schools is having some money problems. Everyone is well aware of that.
8: Yeah.
9: So that's a part of the reason they're closing some of these buildings. So they have, Columbus City Schools has a lot of buildings. One could argue too many buildings. And a lot of them are very old and in need of a lot of repairs. Yeah. So if Columbus City Schools can't afford to keep this building up, which is why they decided to close the school, are you asking them to save it?
8: Well, we would hope that they would maybe take it to market. They're not talking to us specifically about what their plans are for it. So we're not getting a lot of information. But again, we're just, rather than pointing the finger at them, we would like to say, hey, is there somebody else in the community who sees the potential in this building and maybe, you know, create a new space for it? So.
9: Okay. Do you know whether the land would be worth more money than an old building on it itself?
8: I do not.
9: No, okay.
8: No.
9: So Columbus City Schools would have to have a real estate agent determine for them how much they could sell it for versus tearing it down.
8: Correct.
9: Is that right? Okay.
8: Yes.
9: So you would want to advocate for selling it as is.
8: Yes.
9: So you're not asking Columbus City Schools to hold on to an old building just for fun.
8: No.
9: well, also because these buildings need to be taken care of. They can't, Columbus City Schools can't just like sit there and let it fall apart, right?
8: No, absolutely. And we recognize that. But again, you know, think about the surrounding neighborhood and what's going to be the impact of that school if it goes down. So, I think there's opportunities, again, going back to the housing, I think there's opportunities for that. So I think, you know, we just hope that they would look at a plan B. Rather than just demo.
9: Yeah. Okay, so you're raising awareness, trying to make the community aware that a demo is possible, though, right?
8: It always is possible, yeah.
9: Okay.
8: Yeah.
9: And once it's torn down, I mean, you can't get it back, right? But there's this phrase that I've heard before, and in the research for the show, you know, like the greenest building is the one that's already built. So is that true? Like, even if it's a really old building that needs a lot of repairs, is that better than building new?
8: In my mind, yes. I mean, unless it's structurally unsafe, yes. I think, you know, there are so many potentials for a property that it's better to look at a new purpose for it than it is just to tear it down.
9: This is All Sides on 89.7 NPR News. We're talking about the Columbus Landmarks 2026 Most Endangered Sites list. And we're talking with Chris Hune, Chief Executive Officer, CEO of the Columbus Landmarks Foundation. So, tell me more about creating this endangered sites list. So if you add sites to the list every year, it must be a pretty long list by now, right?
8: We have well over 100.
9: Yeah.
8: You know, we've got, I would say, and people can look at it on our website, columbuslandmarks.org. We actually have a map, and it gives you the status of every single property that we have, whether it's been saved, whether it's been lost, or if it's in flux that it's still sitting there with no activity, or it may say it's under review that maybe somebody's considering renovating the property. So I will say we've had about 25% of successes of buildings being saved, a little under 15% that have been completely lost, and the rest are all in flux. So I will say that we're optimistic that our efforts are going to prove fruitful.
9: Okay. But your group, you don't drive around the city looking at buildings and saying, that looks endangered, that looks endangered. Tell me about your process.
8: No. What we do is we solicit nominations from the community. You know, you can get that on our website. It's there all the time. And then we have a committee that reviews all of them, and it will look at the architectural significance, the historical significance of it, and they will narrow it down to a group that they want to make known for the coming year.
9: Okay. And so the fact that this list this year has six on it, do you normally do six?
8: It fluctuates. We've had as many as nine So this year they got it down. It's technically five because one property is two adjacent. But yeah. It's somewhere between 5 and 8 to 9.
9: So. Okay, so let's talk about another building on the list. It's called the Courtright School. It's in Linwood on the east side of the city. Tell me why this building is special.
8: So this one is another one that was designed by Dwight Howard Smith. So the man, he actually has a storied history, and he's done almost 24 Columbus City schools over the years, plus some in Upper Arlington, including Jones Middle School, which has been getting some press recently. So what we're trying to do is we're trying to just capture the history of his works. And it hasn't been a school for quite some time, and it was just recently purchased by a faith-based organization. So we're just watching it to see what's going to happen with it. But it had such an interesting Egyptian revival architecture to it that that's the reason it was nominated.
9: Okay. Now, I looked at pictures of all your buildings, and I have to say, no offense to Dwight or the Courtright School, but that it was not a very pretty looking building. Like, tell me what I'm missing.
8: So it's essentially like the repurposing of the architecture. Like I said, the Egyptian revival is significant. The fact that it has that history with Dwight Smith, that's really where the focus is. Yeah, some of them are not going to be very pretty, but there's a history to them, and there's the architecture that came along with them. And maybe they're not sitting on such a nice grounds property anymore, but they are significant, and they were significant to their neighborhoods.
9: Okay, so just because I don't think it looks pretty by the eye doesn't mean that it automatically just deserves to be torn down.
8: Correct. Okay. I mean, we have one on there that's on Carpenter Street that if you look at it, it looks very, very rough, but it's in an up-and-coming neighborhood in Southern Orchards, and there's such a potential there, and it's close to German Village, and I think if you see the brick there, you kind of can get why it could be a really great place if somebody wanted to put some love into it.
9: Yeah, okay, so let's talk about that one. It's on Carpenter Street. It's the South Orchards neighborhood is near German Village. This building was built in 1872.
8: Yeah.
9: That's old for Columbus, right?
8: It is.
9: Is it empty right now?
8: It is empty. I believe the community is using it for some storage. But it's got some structural issues. We don't know what its current status is. I don't know if it's for sale, but the potential is there. So somebody wanted to bring that to our attention.
9: So someone who maybe lives around there, walks by it every day, is worried about it.
8: Yeah.
9: Now, that building did look like it was kind of falling down. I mean, I didn't drive past it. I'm just looking at pictures. So is that an example of a building that might be cheaper to tear down rather than fix up?
8: Yes, but again, because of where it is, Southern Orchards has gotten to be a very up-and-coming area. It's just south of Children's Hospital. So I'm hoping that somebody would see the potential of it. Obviously, it's, again, from the 1800s, 1872. So we just think somebody will embrace the history of that and repurpose it into something.
9: So you're trying to raise awareness.
8: We want
9: people to be aware that these buildings need some help and need some love.
8: Right.
9: And
8: you're
9: hoping a developer out there hears you.
8: Right. And if somebody wants to visit these, we actually have an annual bus tour, which this year is going to be on August 7th from 12 to 4. It is a members only, so you have to join Columbus Landmarks in order to be a part of the registration. But we serve lunch, but we will take you to each one of these properties, and you can look at them up close and personal.
9: Okay, so before we run out of time, let's just round out your list, and we can talk about the last one on the list. It's also in German Village, and it's listed as numbers 147 to 157 Thurman Avenue. Tell me about that.
8: Yeah, so that's actually just two properties.
9: Okay, 147
8: and 157.
9: Okay.
8: So they're side by side. They sit on a large lot, and in actuality, that property has been considered for redevelopment before. It has come before the German Village Commission, but we're not sure what happened because the owners backed off of the project. So we're still trying to get some more information on that. But it's two large homes. They're beautiful. If you drive past them, they have a great presence about them. They're just, unfortunately, the windows are boarded up, but they're really nice properties. So we hope that somebody will think about that and redevelop it.
9: When you put something on your list, do you sometimes hear from the person who owns it? Does that, like, because if it makes news and makes attention, does that bring it to the attention of the person who owns it, where they're like, let me tell you about it?
8: Yeah, at times it is. And we try to reach out to all the owners to try to get some kind of history from them. And sometimes we get a response and sometimes we don't. So we're hoping that on this bus tour, some of these people that have been involved with some of these properties will also be available at those sites to discuss the property themselves.
9: So. Okay. And so in your opinion, just overall, how does the city of Columbus do when in terms of historic preservation, caring about older buildings, you know, preserving the history here?
8: So I know that's a big topic these days. There are some challenges. Full disclosure, I live in German Village, so I have a propensity towards restoring things. And I know there's also questions about density. So what we want to do is we just want to preserve the history. I mean, we could not be where we are now if we hadn't preserved what we had before. So what we want to do is just, you know, let's not tear down old just because it's old. Let's preserve it. Let's talk about how we can repurpose it. You know, I think there's progressive development that can be done, but I think it needs to be done thoughtfully.
9: And can residents get involved? I mean, you said you live in German Village. You're the CEO of Columbus Landmark, so you're obviously very involved. But besides reporting a building to you, what can residents do if they live near something that they care about?
8: So almost every property is associated with a commission. If they would go to the local commissions in their neighborhoods, they can contact our office and get involved with things. We're happy to do that. We want to be a resource for everybody. So we hope people will do that. We hope people will join Columbus Landmarks and utilize all of our resources.
9: And what do you say to the people who say that some of these old buildings and keeping them historic and worrying about the look of them is just getting in the way of modern development?
8: Again, you can't move forward without appreciating what we had. And once a building has been damaged or destroyed, the history is gone. And then it's kind of lost to history. So I think that there's a good merging of the two that we could do. It's just, I know it's a challenge for some people, but I think we can be a partner together.
9: Our guest has been Chris Hune, Chief Executive Officer of Columbus Landmarks Foundation. Thank you so much for joining us today.
8: Thank you.
9: And coming up, we're going to talk about efforts to tell the stories of historic buildings around the state. That's when All Sides continues on 89.7 NPR News.

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3: You're listening to All Sides. I'm your host, Amy Jarovich. Around the state, there are old buildings, historic structures, and other pieces of Ohio history in danger of being lost. Heritage Ohio is working to empower people, to help them work to save the places that matter to them, build community, and live better. Heritage Ohio has saved sites from the wrecking ball and is preserving Ohio history. Joining us now is Frank Quinn, Director of Preservation for Heritage Ohio. Welcome to the show.
4: Thanks, Amy.
3: So your group has worked to save many buildings around the state over the years. Can we start off with maybe, do you have a favorite success story of a building you've saved?
4: So for Heritage Ohio, we've been very active on an advocacy level. Mm-hmm. And so a lot of times what we're doing is giving folks at the local level ideas, information, tools to help them then save those threatened buildings. We had a program called Top Opportunities, which we have used over the years. And my favorite story was going down to Cincinnati to the Lower Price Hill neighborhood. There was a former Catholic church complex. It consisted of church, rectory, school, additional buildings. And it was occupied by a nonprofit organization known as Community Matters. Mm-hmm. And they're focused on helping community folks improve quality of life. So these buildings were underutilized. They were deteriorated. We worked with them to talk about some of the tools that they could use to rehab buildings, some of the incentives available. And we like to say that, you know, you drink the Kool-Aid, you become a preservationist, and they were able to invest a lot of money to bring these buildings up to code, to make them fully utilized, and to preserve the historic character in them. Mm-hmm. And so that was like that as a great story.
3: Mm-hmm. Yeah, a group called Preservation Ohio has a list of the most endangered buildings in the state. On that list are churches, court buildings, a hotel in Middletown, Ohio, even the Rockefeller Building in Cleveland. We don't have time to talk about like every building on the list, but is there anything that you would like to highlight that is a building that is endangered that maybe your group is working to help people learn how to save it?
4: Yeah, not only this year, but it seems like over the last 25 years, schools continue to show up on these lists. Not only the schools that Chris was highlighting in Columbus, but schools in communities big and small across the state of Ohio. And as Chris mentioned, there are great examples, not only in Columbus of success stories, but in Nelsonville, Washington Courthouse, Cincinnati, Cleveland, and communities large and small, there have been great examples where these schools have been adapted to new uses, whether it's residential. And so we feel like it's unfortunately short-sighted to say, we can't use it as a school anymore, so we need to demolish it and cart all the materials off to the landfill and start all over again.
3: What do you say to people who think that it's cheaper to just tear it down than to renovate an old building? Because an old building is full of old problems.
4: Mm-hmm. So yeah, if you look at it from the standpoint of how much does it cost to demo a building as opposed to how much it costs to rehab it, fix it up, it's going to be cheaper to tear down that old building. Mm-hmm. But then you have to start over from scratch again. So you're building a new building. And a lot of times buildings are getting this way because they've suffered through decades of neglect. Mm. So think of it like you're buying a car and you're driving it off the lot. And so you can make a choice right then and there. Okay, I'll do oil changes 4 times a year, $100 a pop, or I'm just going to drive it. I'm going to ignore the oil changes. Mm-hmm. And for that person who's ignoring the oil changes, after 3 years, they haven't spent any money on it. The other person spent over $1,000. So they're looking pretty smart until the end of year three and they blow their engine. Mm-hmm. So now they're looking at $10,000, or I'm just going to buy another new car for $40,000. And so sometimes it feels like that's what we're seeing with historic buildings. You have property owners who are, they're neglecting the maintenance piece of it. So they're not spending a little bit now, but they have these big headaches later when something big happens.
5: Are there groups out there to help people who own old buildings fix them up along the way? Is your group one of those?
4: Yeah, it's interesting because especially in the last 5-6 years, as we're seeing the price of construction materials mm-hmm. go up, the price of labor is going up. Especially owners of historic homes, they're getting more into a DIY mindset. Mm-hmm. And so we've done programs. One of our favorite is called a sash mob. And so
5: sash mob. I don't know what that means. Okay, get explain.
4: Like the cash mob of a few years ago. So instead, the sash mob is we're descending on a historic building that has windows in need of reconditioning. Mm. So we have a professional instructor over the course of a weekend usually. And we have people who sign up and they're learning the process from start to finish on how you take those old neglected windows and rejuvenate them to...
5: I just realized you're talking about a window sash. Now I'm with you.
4: Okay. Oh, yeah.
5: Sorry. Okay, got it.
4: So a sash mob as far as fixing up your old windows.
5: Yeah.
4: So
5: That's the worst. I live in a house that's 115 years old and we had windows that we could not open. So, okay, I'm with you. Yeah.
4: Right. Mm-hmm. So, yeah. And you can repair the windows. You can put an interior storm in, exterior storms. You can do things that bring that window up to a level of energy efficiency that can be nearly comparable to the best window you can buy that's manufactured today.
5: I won't tell you what we did to our windows. I needed a sash mob. I can tell you that much. Okay, so talk to me about whether buildings need the idea of putting them on an endangered list versus whether they need a historic designation. Does a building need a historic designation? Does someone need to declare it for it to be saved?
4: So it's interesting because you have building declarations at the federal level mm-hmm. through the National Register, and that you can say a building's on the National Register, but that will not prevent a building from being demolished. Mm-hmm. It's more like what you see in German Village, mm-hmm. where you have a local design review board and an entity like the City of Columbus that's saying, this neighborhood is historic, we have historic buildings here, and you're not typically allowed to tear down a historic building in that local district. Mm. So it does, a lot of times people think that, well, there's a building on the National Register. It's protected, right? But that's not necessarily the case.
5: Well, I thought that. Okay, I did not know that. So this is All Sides on 89.7 NPR News. We're talking about endangered sites and how to save them from the wrecking ball while preserving Ohio history with Frank Quinn, Director of Preservation for Heritage Ohio. So your group has a new initiative that you are starting called 250 Buildings, 250 Stories, which I'm guessing relates to America's 250th birthday. Mm-hmm. So tell me about the goals of this. Are you trying to just tell the stories of old buildings so people care about them more?
4: We do want to see that. Mm-hmm. It's important that there's a connection mm-hmm. to your past. Part of the shared heritage that we all have. And so this is a great opportunity for us to either highlight buildings that a community loves, and they want to share the pride that they have in that building with other folks. It's also an opportunity for people to share information about a building that needs some TLC, that maybe was once great, a key part of the community. It's not so great at this point. It needs some investment. And so what we're hoping to do is raise awareness for those buildings that are endangered, but also let the folks have a chance to celebrate the buildings that make their community the unique place that it is.
5: How are you doing on gathering your 250 stories? Do you have them all?
4: So we're still accepting submissions.
5: Okay.
4: And we are, I think we're going to start highlighting those submissions on our website and on our social media sites. So if you like old buildings, it's a great opportunity to check out what people have submitted so far and to maybe look at the building in your community.
5: Are you looking all around the state? I mean, we're not just talking Central Ohio, right?
4: Correct.
5: Okay. Yep. So are you trying to like maybe get a building included from every county, or do you have any goals like that?
4: Yeah, that would be great. So 88 counties, and it'd be great to have at least three buildings from each county.
5: Just doing a little quick math there.
4: Yeah.
5: Unfortunately, not every building that has historic significance can be saved. Is there a way, does your group have a way to prioritize what can be preserved and renovated and what you have to just declare a loss?
4: So from our approach has been to try to incentivize to make it easier to save historic buildings. So Heritage Ohio was instrumental back in from 2000 to 2007 of shepherding the Ohio Historic Preservation Tax Credit through the state legislature. And when that legislation was enacted, what that allowed people who had income producing properties was to apply for a tax credit to help defray the cost of the rehab. So we're trying to take what can we do as a small organization to have the most bang for our buck across the state? And so legislation can be an effective tool to do that.
5: Now, we just spent the previous segment talking with Columbus Landmarks. They're a group here in Central Ohio. They have a list of endangered buildings in Columbus. They add to that list every year. But I have to imagine that not every city has its own Landmarks Foundation group like that. So is that where your group comes in? Do you help places that maybe don't have a Columbus Landmarks on their side?
4: That's what we do. We get a lot of calls and emails from folks who, I've got a historic building, well, not mine, but we have a historic building in the center of our town, and it's falling apart, or there's a new building owner. We're not sure what their motivation is. And they're not fortunate like Columbus to have a group like Columbus Landmarks. So we try to go in and do what we can to give them ideas about advocacy that they could achieve at a local level. Also, again, going back to schools, a lot of times we'll hear from folks, they'll say, we have a school district where we have our historic 1930s building and there's a levy issue to demo the building and replace it with a new building that's being built off that site. What can we do?
5: And then what do you tell them? What can they do?
4: And so that's when we come in. And I think it really comes down to school districts making decisions about what they want to see happen. Is the historic building, the great thing about historic buildings is that they're adaptable. And so you can go in and you can have modern technology in an old building. You can have modern systems in an old building.
5: Oh, forcing air conditioning into a 100-year-old building is hard, though. Yeah.
4: So, and technology continues to change. And so you have systems where you can do air conditioning by room if you have an exterior wall. So I guess it also comes down to where there's a will to save a building, there's a way to do it. hopefully in a way that doesn't destroy the pocketbook in the process of doing that.
5: What do you say to a district like Columbus City Schools that has hundreds of buildings, all of which are old and all of which are in need of repair, but this district is also having money problems? I mean, what do you say to them to help them like decide to preserve an old building versus when everyone wants new, everyone wants their school to look new and nice?
4: So we don't want Columbus City Schools to be a landlord to a bunch of vacant buildings that are a drain on their coffers.
5: Yeah.
4: But by the same token, you can have a building and say it's going to cost whatever amount of money to demolish it. And then maybe we have a parcel of property that's worth some money, or maybe it's not worth a lot of money, depending on the location of it. But what we would advocate certainly is to, if you don't want to see that building used as a school anymore, can you get it into the hands of a developer who has a vision to see that as something like the open air school in Clintonville for commercial use, or with a the vision to redevelop it into housing?
5: That's the second time the open air school in Clintonville has come up this hour. Where is this located? The open air? Or you don't know off the top of your head? Okay.
4: It's in Clintonville.
5: Yes. Okay. Got it. All right.
4: And yeah, it's amazing. Architects with creative vision, what you can take and make new again.
5: We have been speaking about saving historic buildings and what can be done with Frank Quinn, Director of Preservation of Heritage Ohio. Thank you so much for your time today, Frank.
4: Thanks.
5: And coming up, we're going to talk about how restoration and revitalization of old buildings can serve as an economic engine for the community. That's when All Sides continues on 89.7 NPR News.

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3: I'm Anthony Brooks. President Trump is hosting Ukrainian leader Volodymyr Zelensky for critical talks about the ongoing war with Russia. We'll assess the conflict on Ukraine's eastern border and what it hopes to gain from these latest talks next time on Here and Now.
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5: Bluegrass at the Barn is back, and we're bringing it home. 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
6: You're listening to All Sides. I'm your host, Amy Durovich. In addition to providing a connection to a community's past and aesthetic value, older buildings can serve as an economic engine. Whether they're restored or refurbished, many cities and towns across the nation have recognized the value in saving these properties. Joining us now to talk about the process and economic impact of restoring old buildings and what it can have on the community is Dale Ward, construction manager for Small Nation, a real estate development company located in Bell Fountain. Welcome to All Sides, Dale.
7: Thanks, Amy. Thanks for having me.
6: So from theaters to courthouses to businesses, Bell Fountain has some impressive old buildings that have been around for more than a century. And tell me about the key to restoring these buildings and what it means to a small town.
7: Well, first, there's a lot of history there and a lot of things. And a lot of people don't want to lose those. Sometimes a lot of the downtown people respect their history in their downtown. So we, you know, they could take and remove them, have them demolished and stuff like that. But that's not what we're about. We like to try and bring them back, see what the bare bones are like, which is what we base a lot of our construction philosophies off of, and see what they can bring back to the downtown.
6: So tell me about the idea. So mainly you're trying to save the facade, like the outside of the building. Do you worry about saving the inside of the building? Is there history inside? What if there's history inside too?
7: Oh, yeah. It's unbelievable. I wish you could see how some of the things that we have found. But yes, we start with the facade to make sure that it's good and get it all weather tight and everything for that. And then when you get inside, you see what how much damage had been done from sitting all the years and stuff that it's been unoccupied or anything like that. But then to bring back what was original, that's what we like to do. And we find so much like the hardwood floors or something that are just can be beautiful when they're refinished and stuff like that. And we like to try to either bring back the downtown living or get your office in there.
6: So as a construction manager, how do you balance historic preservation and the desire people have for things to look new and modern?
7: Well, again, we start with looking how bad the building really is. Is it worth that time and effort, which most of ours downtown buildings have been in that at respect there. But then with our company, Small Nation, we reach out to a lot of tenants and stuff that have needs or look for people who are looking to start a new business or something and see what will it fit? Is it missing something downtown for us that could thrive and meet that new look for the building itself.
6: Have you come across a building where you said, I can't save this one? Have you had that happen yet?
7: Yes, I have. We just recently took possession of one. I mean, it's going to be a challenge. And it's just based on, again, cost and things like that. Things right now are really kind of high dollar for things. Interest rates are high. And so it's a challenge, and it's going to be a tricky one for this one.
6: Yeah. Okay. So sometimes, even someone who loves a historic building, they could admit that it may be more economically friendly to tear it down than save it. Is that true?
7: That is true.
6: Have you had people
8: maybe in this building's case, do they argue with you? Do they tell you we need to try to save it? Or do you just have, you know, dollars and cents make a difference sometimes?
7: Well, we have a lot of great people in our organization. We work with a lot of great people, architects and designers and stuff as well. So we all kind of work together. You know, this again was one that I felt was going to be a really challenge, probably one of our largest ones, but with their ideas and their perspectives that they would like to meet and then what is needed downtown. We have a couple already tenants that would be loving to have this space already. Mm-hmm. We have decided to move forward. So yeah, it's
8: so you're gonna put the money into it.
7: We are gonna do it.
8: All right. Tell me about bringing buildings up to code. I mean, when buildings are first constructed, I can't imagine how few codes there are compared to building codes now. How does that impact your work?
7: Our biggest challenge that we have right now is if we do a lot of first floor storefronts and things like businesses and stuff like that, and then turn around and if you put in housing up above and stuff, mm-hmm. That's where we get into the largest challenge of code wise and stuff. Then you have to either look at a sprinkler system or then you have to look at some type of a wired alarm system for smoke and things like that that communicate with each other. And that's what's our biggest challenges, but there's a lot of things. If being the historical buildings, we get a lot of existing conditions and stuff like that, so it allows us to because of the masonry, most of the masonry walls are 14 plus inches thick, so that helps a lot.
8: Is that a good thing?
7: That is a good thing.
8: Okay.
7: So firewalls and things like that is huge. And then we've even found some steel fire doors that separated from one building to the next where they actually connected together. So, but then the largest is just from floor to floor if you do that. And it's only in that aspect when it's, if it's business to business, not so much an issue. But when you put living quarters above, that's when we have to be a little more code efficient.
8: Okay. Can you get exemptions from anything? If you're saving a historic building, can, not that the city's going to look another way on a building code, but I mean, like, can you, will they let you leave the old windows even if maybe they don't open the way a code would want them to?
7: We do. There are situations where we can do that. Again, when commercial business style for businesses, we're okay with a lot of that. Having the original lead glass design, which we have a lot. We have a beautiful L-shaped building called the Historic Opera Block right now. And we're refinishing that right now. It had a lot of the original windows in it and stuff, and they're really neat historical windows. But in the living quarters, which we are on the second floor going to put residential in, we will have to change those out.
8: So the business can have the old windows, but maybe where people live.
7: Correct.
8: Yeah. Okay.
7: Correct. When you have someone that could possibly be in the space 24 hours, 7 days a week, that's when you have to look at code-wise.
8: This is All Sides on 89.7 NPR News. We're talking about the process and the economic impact of restoring old buildings and what that can have on a community with Dale Ward, construction manager for Small Nation. It's a real estate development company located in Bell Fountain. Bell Fountain's done a lot of work in preservation, and Small Nation has done a lot of work in, building Bell Fountain anew, right? What are the first steps you take whenever you, you approach a building in your area and you look at it and you say whether we're going to preserve it, how we're going to restore it? Like, what's your very first step?
7: Well, we look at a lot of several things there. We meet as a group with our architects, designers, and then we look at the outside itself first. Is how good is the bare bones and stuff like that? Is it watertight? Water is really bad on buildings and stuff, and over the years, especially if they've just been sitting. And we look at that, and then we run inside and take a look at the what's the inside like you had mentioned earlier. Is there things in there that we can save money at because we can restore it itself? Mm-hmm. Sometimes it is actually cheaper to restore something than it is to put brand new in. Mm-hmm. But we do have people that say different sometimes, but because I think a lot of that is because it might be easier to, because it's a lot of hard work to try and restore something back in stuff. Mm-hmm.
8: We talk a lot on the show about AI and whether it's replacing jobs or not, but one thing that AI can't do is replace skilled trades people, masonry, plumbing, people who understand how to save historic hardwood floors. Tell me about the skills you need to find the people you need working in these buildings.
7: Again, we have a joint vocational school really close to us, and what they were really well known for our trade schools and stuff like that, but over the last probably 7-8 years that it kind of went to the wayside. However, locally here just recently in the last 2 years, we've been able to start to bring those trades back. we do need like a highly skilled plumber in center, HVAC systems, and then our electrical and stuff like that as well. We are fortunate that we have several what we call specialized roofing contractors in our area, which helps a lot being right there locally too. Mm.
9: Tell me about, I mean, have you run into, like, what are some of the biggest issues? Is it old plumbing or is it old electrical? You know, have you run into all that old knob and tube wiring that is stuck inside the walls?
7: We have in both of those, and a lot of the plumbing would be the old cast and stuff, which is hard, very heavy to try to remove and stuff, because we tried to retake it out of there and stuff and put in brand new PVC or something like that. The knob and

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1: Enough people who know how to do this skilled work to do all the work you need, or are you always looking for more people?
2: We're always looking for more people. Mm-hmm. Right now, we also do all the maintenance as well. We have 89 properties right now that we manage as far as maintenance and preventive maintenance and stuff. Trades and stuff, again, is hard to find. We are fortunate that we do have an electrical company local that we use quite often, and then also HVAC. Our plumbing situation has been our largest challenge. Having a state license in our area is kind of thin right now. And so we do have two or three that we utilize, and just depending on the application and what we need and how busy they are, because there's only two or three. So,
1: and you mentioned you've been doing this for several years. So we talked in the previous segment about how important upkeep is on these old buildings. So I'm sure you've gotten to the point where some buildings that you've already restored need upkeep. Are you... do you talk with the owners about what they need to be doing so that they don't get into the same place they were with the 100-year-old building again in 100 years?
2: Yes, and you are right. We are at that stage that we've been doing this downtown renovations that they are back due again, for especially for the masonry, keeping it fresh, because water is our largest damage item that we have. So we are getting in the process of repainting the buildings and stuff, bringing them or water tightening them with seal and things like that. Yes.
1: Yeah. Tell me about the economic impact of restoring a new building. I mean, obviously it's creating jobs.
2: Yes.
1: You know, people have work. There's a lot of work being done. Just tell me about the economic impact that restoring an old building has on a community.
2: Oh, it's been huge, especially for downtown Belle Fountain. We started out with the current CEO and owner of our company, Small Nation, Jason Duff. You know, now we have two or three other developers that have moved in or have decided to help in that cause as well, bring back downtown. But it's bringing people back to downtown, which, you know, back in 2007 and 2008, a lot of the storefronts and places were boarded up with plywood and things like that. And we've kind of helped bring that vibe. And then, like I said, we have seven restaurants now. We just put in a Penn's Mechanical. It's called Axe Quacks downtown. Mm-hmm. So we got four lanes of bowling and stuff. We have axe throwing. And then we also have some great cookie and snacks and ice cream places. So it's all, we try to work together to bring back that vitality back into the downtown.
1: Mm-hmm. And just to end on, you know, it's been said that the greenest building is the one that's already built rather than building new. Would you agree with that? Fixing up a building that has stood for a century, is that greener than building a brand new building?
2: That's true. A lot of the lumber and stuff that you get today really hasn't really cured out and stuff. And when you work with the historical buildings, which we're actually putting in an elevator right now in three floors. So the structure itself is in the old, what they call a 2x12 board, as far as it actually width is 11 1/4 inches today's standards, but back then it was truly 12 inches. So they're actually being 2 inches thick and stuff. So it's solid. You just don't find it. And then you go through your tools and stuff when you try to renovate and things as well.
1: All right. So so you would agree is the greenest building is the ones that's already
2: yes.
1: built. Have you done any brand new construction, or you mainly focus on the renovation of the old?
2: Yes, we have done some new stuff as well. We have we also do storage facilities as well and stuff. Mm-hmm. So some of those are most of those are steel structure stuff as well. But then we do have some that we have built for stick build as well.
1: Mm-hmm. We have been speaking with Dale Ward, construction manager for Small Nation, a real estate development company located in Belle Fountain. Thank you so much for your time today, Dale.
2: Thanks for having me.
1: Thank you for telling us about your redevelopment. You've been listening to All Sides on 89.7 NPR News. I want to say thanks to the All Sides staff, producers Marcus Charleston and Aaron Esmont Rabinowitz. Our student producers is Issa Huck, Colin Simpson, and Brianna Fortunate. Our student producer from Denison University is Ellen Hansen. Video production by the Ohio Channel. Board operation by Chris Johnston. Thank you so much for listening to All Sides on 89.7 NPR News.

0: American political leaders and global leaders are paying their respects to the late Senator Lindsey Graham.
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0: Plus, President Trump meets with Ukrainian President Volodymyr Zelensky and Israeli Prime Minister Benjamin Netanyahu on the next Morning Edition from NPR News.
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3: A possible solution to the housing crisis in Columbus could be as close as your backyard. 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And Columbus has released a new handbook for residents interested in having one. But under current city code, building one could be very expensive. 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
3: What happens if we manipulate the weather? That was the question that scientists addressed in a recent study about cloud brightening and its possible effects on El Nino storms. The benefits could save entire towns from storm damage, but the consequences could greatly outweigh those benefits. And then, stroke and spinal cord injuries affect millions of people, but breakthroughs in recovery have been singular. Battelle and Ohio State's Neurotech Institute have partnered to create a non-invasive, rehabilitative, wearable technology. And finally, two of OpenAI's most capable models hacked into an AI startup. The AI did this unprompted with limited guardrails, and it's raising some concerns. That's after the news on Tech Tuesday from All Sides with Amy Jurevich on 89.7 NPR News.
5: Live from NPR News in Washington, I'm Ryland Barton. The Senate took the first steps toward passing a Russian sanctions bill with Ukrainian President Volodymyr Zelensky watching from the gallery. The bill would penalize countries that buy Russian oil, gas, and other exports. Some Democrats are still skeptical of the latest version of the bill, saying they don't want to give Trump additional powers to impose tariffs. The bipartisan procedural vote came hours after the funeral for the late South Carolina Republican Senator Lindsey Graham, the bill's chief negotiator. It was held at the National Cathedral in Washington, D.C. President Trump delivered remarks.
6: No matter how high he rose, he never forgot where he came from. There's probably not a single town in South Carolina where Lindsey did not help repair a bridge, expand a school, improve a hospital, or recover from a disaster.
5: Graham will be buried in his home state of South Carolina. He died July 11th at age 71. President Trump hosted Ukraine's President Zelensky at the White House this morning, the latest meeting in what appears to be an improving relationship, but there's no sign that Trump is prepared to send more weapons to Ukraine, NPR's Greg Myrie reports.
7: Presidents Trump and Zelensky have been steadily rebuilding ties since a televised shouting match in the Oval Office last year. The Ukrainian leader said he had a good meeting and thanked the U.S. for its firm support. However, there's no indication Ukraine will be getting more U.S. Patriot air defense missiles, by far the best protection against the nightly onslaught of Russian missiles. Trump has offered Ukraine a license to build its own Patriots, but it's a complex process that could take years. Still, Ukraine has gained momentum in the war with its frequent long-distance strikes against Russian oil facilities and other industrial sites. Greg Myrie, NPR News, Kyiv.
5: Kentucky Democratic Governor Andy Beshear says Senator Mitch McConnell should share details on his health or resign. Lisa Autry of member station WKYU reports the ultimatum comes as the former Republican leader continues to miss votes more than a month after being hospitalized.
8: Governor Andy Beshear says he's received no word from McConnell, despite sending him two letters asking him to explain his ongoing absence from the Senate. McConnell has been away from Congress since June 14th from what his office said was due to a fall and pneumonia. Beshear says anyone else in the hospital for more than a month would be expected to be more transparent.
9: the voters, who are the boss of all of us that are elected, deserve to see a little bit more and hear a little bit more about how the senator is doing.
8: McConnell's office has released two photos of the 84-year-old, supposedly from a rehab center, as well as a statement from his doctor that said McConnell hasn't been cleared for normal duties. For NPR News, I'm Lisa Autry in Bowling Green, Kentucky.
5: Most U.S. stocks rose after Coca-Cola and other companies reported stronger profits for the spring than analysts expected. It's NPR. Florida has become the first state in nearly a decade to carry out two executions in one day. Today, putting to death an ex-police officer convicted of murder and only the second octogenarian known to receive a lethal injection in modern U.S. history. The artist Betty Saar has died. Her work tackled stereotypes about black identity using three-dimensional art with found objects. Her gallery says she died in her sleep in L.A., days shy of her 100th birthday. NPR's Chloe Veltman has this remembrance.
10: Betty Saar's career-defining 1972 work, The Liberation of Aunt Jemima, centers on a grinning black mammy figure in a knotted headscarf, posing against a wall of vintage Aunt Jemima pancake mix labels. She holds a broom in one hand and
11: a rifle in the other.
10: Saar was a pioneer of assemblage art, the practice of creating 3D artworks using found objects and everyday items. She told NPR in 2006 Aunt Jemima inspired her to focus on creating art that reclaimed negative images of black people.
11: I had a great deal of anger about the segregation and the racism in this country, and so this series sort of evolved.
10: Betty Saar was born in Los Angeles in 1926. She continued to create art well into her late 90s. Chloe Veltman, NPR News.
5: A rural New York school district is hitting pause on plans to deploy an AI-powered humanoid robot. Salamanca City School District had purchased the robot to enhance the education of high school students studying robotics and technology fields. The teachers' union criticized the robot's maker's ties to a company that produces hyper-realistic sex robots. This is NPR.
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3: Welcome to Tech Tuesday from All Sides with Amy Jurevich, a show where we share stories about science, technology, and the future of our environment. Scientists have been predicting that a super El Niño will happen soon. An El Niño is a climate phenomenon in which trade winds that typically blow east to west on the Pacific Ocean weaken or reverse. This causes widespread extreme weather events, as it creates unusual warming on the sea's surface temperatures. This can often mean increased rainfall and flooding in the Americas and severe drought in Asia and Australia. A group of scientists did a study to see if targeted marine cloud brightening could weaken the El Niño. And here with us to talk about that study is the first author of the study and climate scientist and postdoctoral researcher at the University of Chicago, Jessica Wan. Welcome to All Sides, Jessica.
14: Thank you so much for having me.
3: So firstly, the El Niño, I'm sure there's much more to it than what I just explained, but, did I explain an El Niño okay? If you want to expand on that a little bit, what does an El Niño cause?
14: Yeah, I think you honestly covered it really well. Basically, El Niño is a natural global phenomenon that influences extreme weather all over the world. And typically it's associated with warmer than average temperatures on this planet. And so you could think of it as kind of enhancing a lot of the effects that we'll also feel from long-term global warming.
3: What makes it a super El Niño? Because I heard, I read that they're predicting a super El Niño, but what makes it super?
14: It just means hotter than normal El Niño temperatures and more heat built up in the Pacific that will then spread to more extreme weather all over the world.
3: Okay, so the last El Niño, if my searching and Googling was correct, but the last El Niño happened in around the summer of 2023. Can you remind us what that was like? What happened?
14: It was a year that broke a lot of global temperature records for a lot of places. You know, you can see a lot of wildfires in the Pacific Northwest and California, also in South America. There's flooding in other parts of the world, in Asia. And so the effects are kind of diverse depending on what region you're in, but it just really means that whatever weather that you would normally experience under El Nino is kind of amplified when we have these super ones.
15: Okay. So have we had a super El Nino before, or the one we had in 2023, was it just a plain old El Nino?
14: We have had super ones before. Okay. You can think of the 2015-2016 one as a super one. And I think the 1997-98 one was also considered a super one.
15: Okay. I'm not going to say I remember. I'll use a phrase I like, which is I've slept since then. So we'll have to just believe you. Yeah. What kind of destruction did we see, though? I mean, you mentioned wildfires, but then did we also see the flooding, and we saw a drought, like different things happen in different areas?
14: Yes. Mm-hmm. I believe, the 2023 one was when I was still doing grad school in Southern California, and that's when we saw some of this really huge flooding from atmospheric rivers hitting Southern California, LA, San Diego. And that is something that is a natural phenomenon as well, but is amplified by things like El Nino. And so we did see some of those extreme flooding cases as well. We also see hotter environment conditions in Southeast Asia and Australia, fueling wildfires and things like that. Mm.
15: So to move to the study that I mentioned in the introduction, you, along with other scientists, did a study on whether marine cloud brightening, which is a form of solar geoengineering, could weaken an El Nino. So firstly, we have to start with, what is marine cloud brightening?
14: Yeah. So marine cloud brightening is really exactly what it sounds like. It's this idea that, potentially we could put tiny particles, you can think of like sea salt, for example, into the lower atmosphere over the ocean in order to promote cloud formation. And these clouds that persist over the ocean are, they're kind of like a blanket, right? They block out a lot of sunlight that would normally reach the surface of the Earth. And so if you can see these clouds and make them more dense to incoming solar radiation, you'll cool the surface underneath by reflecting more sunlight back out to space. And this is something that scientists have proposed as a way to combat some of the worst impacts of global warming.
15: So what could the benefits be if this works? If you can reflect more sun up and keep the ocean water cooler, what's the benefit?
14: The benefit that a lot of people have thought about originally for this type of technology is to kind of cool global temperatures. So if you cool locally under some, clouds over the ocean, that cool water and air that you've created will move around because of winds and ocean currents, and then lower the overall temperatures on Earth as a way to combat kind of this long-term warming trend we're seeing. In our study, we're kind of taking this a step further and not really thinking about kind of global mean temperatures over time, but kind of targeting a specific location to pinpoint El Nino as our target instead of kind of long-term global warming.
15: This is Tech Tuesday from All Sides on 89.7 NPR News. We're talking about marine cloud brightening with first author of a study on it, who is also a climate scientist and postdoctoral researcher at the University of Chicago, Dr. Jessica Wan. So has marine cloud brightening actually been done, or is this hypothetical?
14: So far, most of the research on this has been kind of hypothetical or with computer simulations of the Earth. There have been a few small-scale field trials of kind of the actual sprayer technology nozzles you would need to generate the sea spray that would go into these clouds and actually brighten them. But they've been really small scale. So, like one sprayer off the back of a ship doing very controlled experiments. And so we haven't actually seen any large scale testing of this technology to the scale that we model in our study that you would need to actually weaken El Nino.
15: Okay. So you mentioned what the benefits could be. It could be that it would send the sun upward and cool the ocean below. But because of unknown consequences of marine cloud brightening, you turn to kind of like a natural experiment. Can you talk to me about this? It involves the brush fires in Australia.
14: Yeah. So back in 2019, 2020, there were some really record-breaking wildfires that happened in Australia, where basically these huge bushfires emitted a bunch of smoke into the atmosphere that actually transported all the way across the South Pacific into the southeast subtropical Pacific, right off the coast of South America. And one of our co-authors, John Fasulo, led this study on the Australian wildfires and found that, you know, that smoke that transported all the way across the ocean brightened these clouds that naturally exist off of the coast of South America. And that brightening ultimately contributed to the multi-year La Nina that we came out of before we went into this El Nino that we were talking about earlier in 2023. And so those wildfires contributed to a cloud brightening that enhanced La Nina conditions, which you can think of as kind of the opposite of El Nino, right? And the mechanism for that was cloud brightening. So that's kind of like a real world example of what cloud brightening might do. And we kind of wanted to test that further.
15: Okay. So scientists didn't manipulate the clouds at all. It just happened. And then you studied it and you were like, oh, this is what we were looking for, kind of, but the opposite or something like that.
14: Exactly. Yeah. It's a natural analog, if you will, to what it could look like. Yeah.
15: And if I'm understanding this correctly, marine cloud brightening can really only be used near oceans or seas, right? Because it's marine. You need to do this above water. Is that like you can't do it in a landlocked area?
14: Yeah, the kind of leading theory is you would want to do it over the ocean because we're trying to target these clouds called stratocumulus clouds. And they naturally exist over the ocean. If you've ever been to San Diego, we have this thing called May Gray and June Gloom, which is where there's just like these gray clouds everywhere for like the entire month. And that actually reflects a lot of sunlight back to space. And so you, in theory, want to target these clouds that kind of naturally exist.
15: Okay, so you're studying this. You said it was hypothetical, but do we want to do it? Do we want to try to reduce this super El Nino? What are the concerns? Give me some pluses and minuses here.
14: Yeah, so maybe I'll go back. I mentioned El Nino is a natural phenomenon, right?
15: Yeah.
14: What happens, it has diverse impacts depending on where you are in the world. But a lot of research has shown that on net, El Ninos are very costly to the global economy. Because they are amplifying some of these harmful weather events. And so on net, it can lead to, you know, orders of trillions of dollars of economic damage globally when we have these really strong El Ninos. The 2015-2016 one is an example of that. And so, you know, the thought is, okay, if you could potentially weaken some of those impacts, you might be able to reduce a lot of those damages. That would have happened if we had this extreme El Nino.
15: Okay, so that's the good side, but there has to be a bad side. I mean, what's the bad side? Because that sounds good to me. If you can, you know, lessen the impact of that, and we're not going to have a severe flooding, okay, go for it, right? So what's the bad side?
14: Yeah, the bad side is that we may change the cycle that toggles between El Nino and La Nina, right? And just like not everybody is harmed by El Nino, not everyone is harmed by La Nina as well. And so when we do this marine cloud brightening to weaken El Nino, we find that actually we shift the timing and intensity of the subsequent La Nina that happens after El Nino. And so if you make the La Nina happen sooner, that may impact some parts of the world negatively, who maybe don't want that, or it messes with their timing for planting crops and things like that. So that's one side effect we found. Another side effect we found is that there are some regions that actually don't get harmed by El Nino that would be impacted if you did marine cloud brightening to suppress El Nino with our targeted approach. And so these places that wouldn't have had any impact are now suddenly getting impacted by this marine cloud brightening intervention.
15: Where's that? Who escapes El Nino?
14: Who escapes it? Yeah. Really, we saw some warming in Europe, like in Russia, that would normally not have been impacted at all by the El Nino that we modeled. Yeah.
15: Okay. So I can... I can be flippant and say that someone who had really severe flooding in California or Texas or bad wildfires might not care about the weather in Russia, right?
14: Yeah.
15: Yeah. Okay. Well, you know, we're all one planet, aren't we? So I guess I have to ask you, like, would you call this weather manipulation, or would you call it something else?
14: Yeah, it's kind of a fine line, because when you target something like El Nino, it's not targeting a specific weather event. It has these far-reaching impacts that happen simultaneously in multiple regions of the world. And so you can think of it as maybe weather manipulation in terms of the timescale that it's happening. It's a shorter timescale potentially than, you know, what we typically think of for something like solar geoengineering, which is on like decades timescales. This is now we're talking like months. So in a way, I call it more like seasonal intervention than I would weather, because it's something that's applied over multiple months rather than I'm going to target this rainstorm that's hitting tomorrow. That's kind of the difference, I would say.
15: Yeah, but you use the word intervention, and intervention makes me think of positives, right? So you're intervening to make a positive. I guess you could intervene and make a negative, but that's not really how we use the word intervention. Could you potentially see this being used in the future? Could we do it, even if it does cause some impacts that maybe, you know, Russia wasn't expecting, as an example? But do you think it's going to happen?
14: I think there are a lot of steps that need to happen before this could be considered for a real world deployment. This is really more of a proof of concept of this idea from a computer simulation, but there are so many barriers that we didn't address that would need to get addressed if this were ever considered. Something that you've kind of mentioned is like, okay, well, who cares about weather and not my, you know, part of the world? Well,
15: right.
14: That's a question that we'd need to answer. Who gets to decide if this is, you know, something that we should do? Does it benefit most of the world? Should we consider if it harms a single part of the world? And we've also talked about the engineering limitations. We don't have the technology right now to do this at large scale. And so that needs to really be accelerated before we could consider this.
15: Who would be the decider of that? Like, who's the president of the world? Or the
14: Yeah, we don't really have global governance for this type of technology.
15: Okay.
14: And so that's really important. Yeah.
15: Okay. Well, if you figure that out, you come back and tell me, okay? We've been talking about marine cloud brightening and what it could mean for future El Niños. And we've been talking with climate scientist and postdoctoral researcher at the University of Chicago, Dr. Jessica Wan. Thank you so much for your time today.
14: Thank you so much for having me.
15: And coming up, we're going to talk about a breakthrough in stroke and spinal cord injuries. That is when Tech Tuesday from All Sides continues on 89.7 NPR News.

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2: I'm Anthony Brooks. President Trump is hosting Ukrainian leader Volodymyr Zelensky for critical talks about the ongoing war with Russia. We'll assess the conflict on Ukraine's eastern border and what it hopes to gain from these latest talks next time on Here and Now.
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4: A possible solution to the housing crisis in Columbus could be as close as your backyard. Accessory dwelling units are small, self-contained residential units that can be attached to a home or built as a separate structure. And Columbus has released a new handbook for residents interested in having one. But under current city code, building one could be very expensive. We'll learn more tomorrow on All Sides with Amy Jurevich from 10 to noon on 89.7 NPR News. You're listening to Tech Tuesday from All Sides with Amy Jurevich, a show where we share stories about science, technology, and the future of our environment. Stroke and spinal cord injuries affect millions of people, and breakthroughs in recovery have been singular. Battelle and Ohio State University's Neurotech Institute have partnered to create non-invasive rehabilitative wearable technology. And to tell us more about this technology and how it's being used to help stroke victims, we have Justin Sanchez, a Battelle Tech Fellow. Welcome to the show, Justin.
5: Hello. How are you today?
4: And we also have John Snyder, CEO of NeuroLife. Welcome to All Sides, John.
6: Thanks so much.
4: All right, John, let's start with you. Can you tell me a little bit about what NeuroLife is and how it is developing technology? What does NeuroLife do?
6: So NeuroLife is a new co, which spun out of Battelle and the Neurotech Institute. And so we are taking technology that was developed about 10, over the last 10 years in the brain-computer interface space, that Battelle worked on. But this is basically an opportunity to commercialize technology that is focused on patients with spinal cord injury and stroke who have lost that upper limb movement, basically that upper limb paralysis. And so we're commercializing a sleeve, which extends from the just north of the elbow all the way down to the hand, which has about 150 sensors and stimulation contacts on it. And so the sensors can actually sense the deficit in the forearm, in the arm itself, stimulate those areas in particular through the machine learning and AI technology that Battelle developed while the patient is going through their PTOT rehab through their protocol. And so we've seen great clinical signals so far in stroke and spinal cord injury. And so the company NeuroLife is set up to basically commercialize this technology out of Battelle. So we've licensed it into the company, and we'll get through additional clinical study and plan for our regulatory submission here in the coming couple years or so.
4: Okay, a couple years or so. So we'll get to that in a minute. But Justin, let's loop in Battelle's role in all of this, because John talked about, you know, like Battelle did this, Battelle did that. But what part are you playing versus NeuroLife?
5: Yeah. So everybody at Battelle is committed to doing science and technology for the betterment of humanity. And the brilliant scientists inside of Battelle one day said, well, look, there's this condition where people, let's say, have had a stroke and their brain becomes disconnected from their body. And they say, okay, what could we do in order to try to solve that problem? So they came up with this idea where signals could be captured from the brain and translated in real time, let's say a person's intent to move, and then send that signal directly back into the sleeve that John just described to stimulate the nerves and muscles of the arm to reanimate the hand. So again, this sounds like a near impossible kind of a problem. Those are the kinds of problems that Battelle works on. And Battelle developed that foundational technology to interpret the signals from the brain, the sleeve itself, how it's designed, how it records from the body, how it stimulates the body, and how it works in what we call this closed loop mode. So it's really a remarkable breakthrough that took about 10 years of work to actually make happen.
4: Oh, wow. 10 years. Okay. Yeah. So, John, if someone would go to your website and see there's a video on there of the sleeve in action,
7: It's very complicated. You obviously have just explained it's very complicated, but it looks simple. It just is like a black sleeve with some white dots on it, and it looks like just if you sprain your wrist, it's what you would wear so you keep your wrist still or something like that. But can you describe it a little bit better? And how much tech is actually in the sleeve?
6: Sure, yeah. So there's quite a lot of tech in there, but also it's connected to a couple small little boxes. One's a stimulation box. One is called a EMG hub, and basically the EMG, so electromyography is the term, but those are the sensors that are basically sensing what's going on in that arm, and they're able to pinpoint, we call them kind of target areas or hot spots as far as where to stimulate. And so the machine learning or AI that's been developed in this, as Justin said, it's a closed loop system, and so they have this deficit due to the injury, due to the stroke, due to the spinal cord injury. And what this is doing is rebuilding that highway of nerve signal, and that's rebuilding that muscle. Basically, we call it neuroplasticity is what's occurring there while they're doing their bank of tests in their rehab. So the participant or study or patient puts this on, it's connected to these two little devices, and then it's run with a laptop in the PT, OT center, in a clinic as far as that. So they're not inpatient. It is an outpatient rehab setting for this, but they go through a protocol of about 36 sessions, so three times a week, about an hour each, over 12 weeks, and that's when we really see the clinical efficacy, the recovery coming back for these patients who have never been able to basically, you know, grasp before or, you know, basically use their hand to this level before. So it's been pretty amazing as far as that impact.
7: And the patients you've used this on, I mean, are we talking like a few dozen people? Like how many people are involved at this moment?
6: So there's been a couple studies at Ohio State, right across from Battelle, in stroke. And then they just recently wrapped up a 12-patient spinal cord injury study also at Ohio State. So a couple different pilot studies so far. But you know, our plan going forward, we will get into a couple different studies in stroke and spinal cord injury, more patients, and probably at about 10 different centers throughout the U.S.
7: And Justin, can this be universal, or does each sleeve have to be adapt to each individual person who's using it?
5: The great part about the design is that it works on many different sizes and shapes of people. And just a little bit of contrast. So a lot of us know people that have either suffered from a stroke or an injury of paralysis, and they go to the therapist and they do these kind of mass practice. They just practice again and again and again. And the thing that's different about NeuroLife is that it's not just practice that's kind of independent on your own. It taps into your nervous system and can tell when you're trying to move. And when it detects when you're trying to move from your nerves and your muscles, it can amplify those signals and then can tailor them for the very specific movements that you're trying to recreate. So it's tailored to the person, their level of performance and their injury. And we have very sophisticated algorithms or computer models that can do all of that inner workings that can tailor it to the individual.
7: This is Tech Tuesday from All Sides on 89.7 NPR News. We're talking about new rehabilitation technology for stroke victims and those with spinal cord injuries. And we're talking with Justin Sanchez, a Battelle Tech Fellow, and John Snyder, CEO of NeuroLife. So you mentioned that this is kind of like a part of PT, like physical therapy, right?
6: Correct.
7: So the patients are not taking the sleeve home, right? They're coming to you and using it for sessions, right?
6: Mm-hmm. Correct. That's correct. Yep.
7: And so the video that I watched showed a patient who was trying to like stand up basically like a wooden cylinder. And in the first few tries, he couldn't do it. And then eventually he did it over and over again really well. And then the video showed that he was able to take that same movement and turn it into basically filling a cup of water from the refrigerator thingy, thingy.
6: Yep, exactly.
7: I'm in front of two scientists calling it the water thingy, but you know. Okay, so tell me about that. Tell me about that process. So how long did it take for him? I know he's just one example, but how long did it take for him to get from not being able to hold the cylinder to suddenly being able to fill a cup of water?
6: So usually it's a 36 session protocol. And we usually see response at around 24 sessions, but we usually go to 36, so three times a week for that. And that seems to be the protocol, the durability that's needed to rebuild that neuroplasticity.
7: And so can he now do it at home without the sleeve?
6: Correct. Yeah. So there's another video that we have that shows a stroke study patient. She's trying to take a ball bearing and place it from this small canister up onto this other canister. She's unable to do it. And this is at the baseline. And then we showed with that, after her treatment protocols, she was able to do it in 6 seconds. And she also did not have the sleeve on when she did that, which shows that it's not an assist device, as you call it, or as some people will call it. It's truly a rehab device. And initial market will be in that PTOT rehab setting for patients to come in and basically be rehabbed with the device there.
7: And Justin, can you do this on the right side and left side?
5: Right and left side. And here's a wonderful part about the nervous system. It's supposed to be engaged with your body and the world. And the more that you can actively engage it, the more that it can adapt to whatever situation. And you know, as we've been talking here, we've seen a lot of interesting examples of how people have used this technology for a while. And then when they take it off, those benefits that they're starting to see are persisting.
7: Are there differences between a stroke victim and someone who had a spinal cord injury with the way the brain talks to the arms? Like, do you have to do different things with the sleeve for what happened to the patient?
5: Yeah, so depending upon where that injury is, so strokes are typically in the brain or around parts of the brain. So we got to consider that there's a difference in the signal from there. Or in the case of a spinal cord injury, it could be, let's say, in the neck, where your spinal cord is in the neck, and the signals may not get from the brain to the nerves and the muscles that are in your limb. And our system is flexible enough that it can adapt to either of those kinds of scenarios.
7: And so, John, it sounds like you are planning on taking this broader. Mm-hmm. You want more people to be able to have access to it. So right now, is it just you have to come to these two places around Ohio State to do it, right?
6: Correct, right.
7: Okay, yeah. So tell me about going bigger. And because you mentioned it's going to take a couple of years, and no one ever likes to hear that. So go ahead. Yeah. Tell me how you're going to go faster.
6: So basically, we'll launch a couple larger studies in spinal cord injury and stroke, so chronic stroke. And we'll be at some leading institutions. So Ohio State will still be one. Mm-hmm. But we're talking all of the leading institutions in the U.S. We'll have a nice broad representation of it, but we basically have all of them nodding heads as far as saying, yeah, we want to be part of this. They're excited about this because of, as what Justin said, the sensing piece of this and the closed loop piece of this. There's really nothing out there that actually does this as far as the sensing and directing that stimulation during the rehab itself. So they really want to be part of this next evolution of rehab technology. So things just take a little time, so you need to get specific approvals at the centers to move forward, clinical trial agreements, et cetera. Mm-hmm. We need to manufacture some more systems. We're talking to third-party contract manufacturers to do that. But we target having this study up and running next year, and then we'll run it for about a year, roughly, and then submit to FDA for approval sometime in 28. So it's still pretty quick in our
7: world. Yeah, that's a quick, I understand.
6: We wish it was there already, tomorrow, but we just have to go through the right paces here to get it through the process.
7: Justin, is Battelle building them, or you just no?
5: No, so Battelle's doing the early prototyping and the foundational technology development. And we work with John and his team in order to figure out the manufacturing and the next steps and the design parameters that might be needed for manufacturing.
7: Okay. And then do you have to patent the technology? I mean, is there anyone doing something similar to this?
5: Yes. Yeah. So Battelle has many years of history of patenting every component of this technology that you could ever possibly imagine.
7: Well, because you've been working on it for 10
5: years.
7: Yeah.
5: I believe we have over 100 patents
7: sleeve.
5: In the sleeve and all the related technology, the algorithms, the sleeves, the hardware, all of those things that go along with it.
7: I made it seem very simple, the sleeve, but I mean, is each sleeve like a $1 million product, or like what are we talking here?
6: I don't want to share the price.
7: Okay.
6: It won't be $1 million.
7: Okay.
6: But, so we have a different targeted price for that. But
7: yeah.
6: One of the things that we didn't talk about is when you're developing new technology, it's so important to have reimbursement coverage for that, because otherwise it won't get acquired.
7: Yeah, I was just going to ask if insurance covers it. Okay, that was my next.
6: So, there's current insurance coverage, it's called CPT codes in the medical device world. All that means is that it covers certain devices. So this would fall under those current existing codes, which is great for this technology. So
7: it qualifies the same way other pieces of physical therapy equipment would?
6: Correct, exactly. Oh, so okay. Basically, once we launch, this will be reimbursed for those centers. And mm-hmm. so they'll be able to utilize it and get reimbursed for it, which will increase the uptake and also help to get this to get them more and more patients out there.
7: Okay. And this is intended only to be like a physical therapy item that you use with supervision. Like, no one's ever going to take these home, right?
6: Well, not this version.
7: Okay.
6: Gen 2 could yeah. be a at-home version. It's a little bit different as far as the reimbursement path on that. So mm-hmm. it's different than current reimbursement. Also, probably would have to work in a telehealth type of component so that somebody's using it at home. But that's a second generation,
7: yeah.
6: probably a second focus, but there's other opportunities yeah. there.
5: But it's intriguing, right?
7: Yeah.
5: Imagine a future yeah. in which you could do rehab at home.
7: Yeah.
5: Right? And this very kind of targeted, specific rehab that might help you to get to a level that you never could before.
7: Yeah.
5: We're very intrigued by that.
7: Intrigued is a word, yeah. right? Yeah. Excited as well.
5: Excited.
7: Yeah. So the technology in it, though, Justin, do you have to like program it per person, or like how do you figure out to get it to work, you know, for each individual person to be able to do what they're trying to do?
5: So just back to the early days, we had some, you know, very talented engineers that would make these kind of AI algorithms that would do this interpretation. It took a lot of hours to do that. Mm-hmm. Over time, over that 10 years, we've made these systems more automated. We made it such that you can build the experience inside of these models, and then a person can, let's say, grow that model over time so that it becomes more and more personalized. We've even seen a few early examples of, if you build a model for one person, it might have some foundational components that apply to another person. Mm. So the more that we use this in a lot of different research environments, the more that we are understanding which components are really going to apply to different clinical settings, and then maybe even beyond the clinic in the future too.
7: Is this an example, since you've been working on this for 10 years, is this an example of like AI's been around for a long time? We just didn't all talk about it every day until the past 2 years.
5: I'm so glad you mentioned that. Yeah. We had this conversation all the time. That's exactly right. That
7: yeah.
5: there are foundational components of the models that we use for interpreting a person's intent to move that are, you know, based in AI, but we didn't necessarily call it that back then. But it's very much a similar kind of technology.
7: Okay. So if everyone is feeling a little like apprehensive about AI, you're going to say, but hey, look what we can do.
5: That's right? Exactly right.
7: Okay, so the Neurotech Institute is a nonprofit biotechnology organization. Is that different than NeuroLife? What's the Neurotech Institute?
6: So,
5: yeah.
6: Justin, go
7: oh, that's you. Okay.
5: I'll take this one. Yep. So,
7: yeah.
5: The Neurotech Institute was formed out of a partnership between Ohio State University and Battelle. And the whole idea was to make Columbus and the surrounding regions in Ohio a hub for neurotechnology.
7: Okay.
5: We had so much talent in the region coming from the foundational work the university was doing, the applied science and technology that Battelle was doing. We said, let's join forces and create the conditions in which we can launch new companies out of the most promising technology.
7: Okay, so that launched NeuroLife is what happened.
5: Precisely.
7: Right. Okay.
6: Exactly. Yep.
7: I was getting mixed up with the neuro word. So yep. Neurotech helped launch a company and NeuroLife is a company.
6: Yep.
7: Okay, got it. So what's next? Do we just focus on the sleeve, or are we going to do other parts of the body?
6: Neurotech Institute.
7: I don't know.
5: Let's start with NeuroLife.
6: So, I mean, our focus, obviously, stroke and spinal cord injury, but there's other clinical indications where we can deliver this therapy in clinic.
7: Mm.
6: So it could be Parkinson's, could be MS, could be spasticity. So a variety of other areas, too, that patients need help on with regards to that rehab, and this could be a great model, a great avenue for them to get there. So we see other opportunities there too. What's interesting though is, I mean, we'll have to do additional clinical studies in those areas, but we could build off the safety and efficacy of the studies that we've done so far and those future ones that we're going to do in the coming year or two.
7: Okay.
5: And so from a company perspective, focus is just so important, and John and his team, they have exquisite focus. Where Battelle comes in all this, we're always thinking over the horizon.
7: Yeah.
5: So we're thinking about next generation technology. It's not just on the limb. It could be on different parts of the torso or on the lower limb or the leg, and could be applied to medical or even non-medical kinds of applications. So, you know, it's our role at Battelle to think about science and technology for the betterment of humanity. And we're thinking about all kinds of applications of this technology in the future.
7: All right. Well, this is a wonderful advance. When you get those FDA approvals, come back and tell me all about
6: we'll
7: it.
6: Do,
7: right?
6: We'll do.
7: We've been talking about new rehabilitation technology for stroke victims and those with spinal cord injuries. And we've been talking with John Snyder, CEO of NeuroLife. Thanks for being here.
6: Thank you.
7: And Justin Sanchez, Battelle Tech Fellow. Thank you, Justin.
5: Thanks for having us.
7: And this is Tech Tuesday. Coming up, we are going to talk about two of OpenAI's most capable models who hacked an AI startup. They did this unprompted with limited guardrails. And what happens now? That is when Tech Tuesday from All Sides continues on 89.7 NPR News.

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3: Defense Secretary Pete Hegseth wants $90 billion more for the Iran war.
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6: A possible solution to the housing crisis in Columbus could be as close as your backyard. Accessory dwelling units are small, self-contained residential units. They can be attached to a home or built as a separate structure. And Columbus has released a new handbook for residents interested in having one. But under current city code, building one could be very expensive. We'll learn more tomorrow on All Sides with Amy Jurevich from 10 to noon on 89.7 NPR News. 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This is a show where we share stories about science, technology, and the future of our environment. Two of OpenAI's most capable models hacked into an AI startup. The AI did this unprompted with limited guardrails, and it's raising some concerns. Also, Samsung recently unveiled some new phones with promising features, including some smartphone origami. And we are going to talk about people reverting to analog media. Polaroid cameras are making a comeback. To tell us about this and more, we have Russell Holly, Director of Commerce Content for CNET. Welcome back, Russell.
7: Thank you.
6: So I want to start with OpenAI. So two of OpenAI's most capable models hacked into what's called Hugging Face, which is an AI startup. And the OpenAI models did this on its own. It was not prompted. It has a lot of people worried. So first off, let's start with what is Hugging Face that it hacked into?
7: Hugging Face is a different company that functions kind of within the AI space, and it serves a couple of different purposes. It's you know, big thing is community building. So, being a place where you can, you know, kind of compare how different AI models behave and you know, things that they're able to kind of do together to choose what the best tool would be for whatever job it is that you're trying to accomplish. That's kind of a very large, you know, kind of overarching explanation of what Hugging Face as an organization is all about.
6: So why did OpenAI hack into it?
7: That is a really good question. I want to start all of this by saying that there is a staggering amount that we do not know about this situation. OpenAI has a history of not being particularly transparent. Hugging Face is able to make some specific claims about what it received as far as the hack and what information was being accessed. But OpenAI as a company has not released an enormous amount of fact-based information. There's a lot of, you know, kind of guessing that's going on here. But to start, there is a version of ChatGPT called 5.6 Sol. That has not been publicly released yet. It was something that was being tested in what OpenAI calls a sandbox, which is a computer that is removed from everything else so that it can perform some tests and you can kind of measure what that AI tool is able to do, with in kind of an artificial environment. The software here located a way to explore things outside of that sandbox located a way to access the internet through exploits that are not immediately clear. There are some claims that these were what are called zero-day exploits, which means exploits that security researchers were unaware of that were discovered, but access the internet in order to locate the Hugging Face servers and penetrate those servers and go around looking for information. According to the people at Hugging Face, this software was able to kind of rummage around in their data for a full week before someone at OpenAI or Hugging Face knew that this was happening.
6: Oh, wow. Okay.
7: And it's not immediately clear what the results of that were.
6: Yeah. So is OpenAI saying that a human did not prompt it to do this?
7: It is correct that there was not a specific prompt for a human to do this. However, there is some really interesting language about whether or not GPT-Sol made what OpenAI calls inferences based on conversations that a human being had with the chatbot. Because remember that all chatbots, regardless of, kind of what their emergent tools are, they record conversations that have been had and have been known on many occasions to pull information from previous conversations in order to apply context to future situations. Not in a thinking way, but in a, kind of accessing, prior bits of information and trying to fit those two things together. So while it is likely true that someone who works for OpenAI did not specifically give the command to break into Hugging Face and get some information, there is suspicion that folks in OpenAI had been talking about how the people at Hugging Face were had information that were needed to cheat some sort of test, and that was the information that this version of ChatGPT was looking for.
8: So I mentioned the word worry. I mentioned concerns. I mean, how close are we getting to an uh-oh moment with AI?
7: I mean, this is very much an uh-oh moment with OpenAI. Mm-hmm. It's also very far from the first one.
8: Yeah.
7: OpenAI has had a number of internal breaches where its software has not, done exactly what it was that it was told to do. Different, kind of logic patterns were found in order to make different decisions. And there is just not a lot of transparency from OpenAI about how these things were located, how they were found, what was done in order to stop these things from happening. And a lot of that comes back to just the way that OpenAI as a company tends to operate. This is very much an organization built on the Silicon Valley model of moving fast and breaking things. And they are very good at moving fast and apparently also very good at breaking things.
8: Mm. Will we ever know really what happened, or do we not have OpenAI doesn't have to tell us?
7: Yeah, OpenAI isn't, short of a government investigation or some sort of lawsuit from the people at Hugging Face, it's not immediately clear, how the company is going to respond to this. It doesn't seem like there was a massive financial, reason for OpenAI to be super clear about the information that's going on here. But it does raise some significant questions about whether organizations in corporate environments or Fortune 500 companies, like you are investing heavily in this organization that is not being entirely forthright with you about what its capabilities are, and that should alarm anyone running those companies.
8: Duly noted. This is Tech Tuesday from All Sides on 89.7 NPR News. We're talking about some recent tech news with Russell Hawley, Director of Commerce Content at CNET. I wanted to move on to Samsung. They recently revealed some new phones with promising new features, including better battery life. They do some smartphone origami. Lots of folding happening here. Traditional smartphones are very slim. They're vertical. You hold them like they're a rectangle that you hold vertically. How do these foldable phones change the aspect ratio? So why are these new Samsung ones desirable? Because they're kind of like bigger and squarer and the rectangle's different. I don't even know how to describe it. Yeah, go ahead.
7: It very much depends on which version of the phone. So
8: yeah.
7: For the last couple of years, Samsung has been releasing two different folding phones, what they call the Z Flip, which flips kind of the way that your old Motorola Razr would flip, and is very kind of small and thin and candy bar style. And then they have what they call the Z Fold, which folds out like a book.
8: Mm-hmm.
7: And gives you a smaller screen on the front, and then you can kind of open it up and you get a wider screen. And there has been some debate among other companies that make versions of these folding phones about what the perfect aspect ratio for these things are. Samsung for quite some time wanted to make sure that when the phone was closed, it still had the rough shape of a kind of candy bar shaped phone, and could still very much fit in your pocket. But it turns out that a lot of the folks who are a big fan of these wider folding phones want the biggest possible screen that they can get.
8: Hmm.
7: And so to address that audience, Samsung announced the Z Fold Wide. And as the name suggests, when you open it up, it is very big. When it is closed, it really more resembles a deck of cards than a traditional phone as far as its kind of general shape.
8: And then it opens up to be the size of like a tablet, iPad, to talk about the other company,
7: It is a 4:3 aspect ratio, which is something that is unusual when it comes to phones and tablets, in that it doesn't have the kind of widescreen presentation for consuming video. And we'll leave kind of black bars on the side, which is something that for a very long time companies were, kind of keen to avoid. But yeah, this is a, you know, very much aimed at giving someone the largest possible screen that they can, because there is a group of people who own these phones who will use them as their only traveling computer, right? If they're in a hotel room, they'll bring a keyboard with them, you know, so that they can, you know, kind of type in a bigger fashion. And with that comes a need for a phone like that to kind of have a battery that is big enough to function also as your laptop, which is a big part of what Samsung was promising here with this eighth generation of these folding phones.
8: Yeah, so there's what is it called, a silicon carbon battery. So much more battery,
7: right.
8: Much more battery life, right?
7: Yeah, this is actually really interesting new battery tech that allows it to work better with, you know, kind of a phone that is folding without, you know, needing to compromise where the battery lives inside of the hardware. And is something that, you know, could prove to be a new standard for phones moving forward because of the increased battery capacity that lasts in that. It is worth pointing out that Samsung has had some battery problems in the past with phones that have been recalled because they were exploding, which is not something that is a concern for these phones, but you know, the idea of Samsung playing with brand new battery tech is something that gives some consumers, you know, pause due to the history associated there.
8: Are they heavy?
7: They are, obviously, because they are twice the amount of hardware as a normal phone. They are noticeably heavier than the iPhone you currently have in your pocket, but not in a way that I would say, you know, kind of drags around. If you regularly have your phone in a bag, I wouldn't say that you would notice any difference. You're not putting these in your back pocket.

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1: Get a Samsung folding phone. When you open it for the first time, you will notice that there is no visible crease there. But due to, you know, friction and use and things like that, over time, that crease does appear and it does become more noticeable the longer you use the phone. I know many people who have had older versions of these phones, and right around the 2-year mark, you know, that fold, that crease becomes very noticeable.
2: Okay. And just to end on with the foldable phones, when are we going to be talking about iPhone having one? Because are they 8 years behind? Is that what's happening?
1: That has been a question for a very long time. Yeah. Apple is not a company that prefers to be first at anything. They would prefer to be right the first time that they release something. And so, you know, I wouldn't expect one this year, but I also wouldn't be surprised if it was announced as something for next year, kind of a one more thing, which Apple occasionally does, especially since this year will be the first year that Apple's brand new CEO will be the one delivering the iPhone presentation in September.
2: All right. Well, for our one more thing, we have one more thing to talk about. We have Polaroid cameras are making a comeback. So instead of all of your photos just sitting in the cloud, what's better than holding a picture in your hand? Tell me about this Polaroid Go Gen 3. What are some of its features? Do the pictures look good? What's going on with a Polaroid camera?
1: The most important feature, honestly, is that it is adorable. This is a cute little piece of rounded plastic that has great big lenses on the front. It does not look exactly like the Polaroid camera of your childhood, but it certainly resembles it. It has a great big flash on the front and a kind of concave mirror, so that if you go to, you know, the kind of classic selfie with a Polaroid, because that was a thing we did before phones, no matter what your kids will tell you. The whole, you know, kind of deal here is that it can function exactly like a Polaroid. The image quality is not going to be the same quality that you would get from your phone. However, you can also turn on Bluetooth for this Polaroid Go Gen 3 and send pictures from your phone to it to be printed.
2: Oh.
1: So if somebody else has a picture that they really like, or a picture that you have taken that you really like and it wasn't taken on this Polaroid but you have it nearby, it can just be a photo printer.
2: Okay, so it's a Polaroid camera and it's a printer. Wow, okay.
1: Yeah, because you know, if you use it just as a Polaroid, it's the exact same deal. You press the button, you see the flash, and then the picture comes out a couple seconds later and, you know, slowly comes into focus as you, you know, kind of wave it back and forth. That same process is very much true here.
2: Do we have to shake it to make the
1: picture?
2: You
1: don't actually have to shake it, but I'll tell you, we used it several times and I've yet to see a person not shake it the moment that they hold it. There is some sort of muscle memory there that
2: you just feel
1: millennials in particular just can't get rid of.
2: You just feel compelled to shake it, but you don't need to.
1: Exactly.
2: You can just leave it sitting there. Because I've read many things that say that shaking it doesn't make the picture appear any faster, right?
1: No, that's exactly right. But I feel like it's just something that you can't help yourself but do.
2: Okay, well, how much does one of these Go Gen 3 cameras cost?
1: These are $90 to start, and they come in two different colors, but the one that is the most common is that kind of flat Polaroid white.
2: Do you know how much the film...
1: With a great big orange
2: button. How much does the film cost?
1: Or film cartridges are going to run you about $20, and they come with... you know, you can buy them in kind of larger packs, but each one of those cartridges are going to be about 120 pictures.
2: Oh, that's a lot. Okay. Right. Yeah. All right. The Polaroid camera of my youth was like 24 pictures or something like that, right?
1: If you were lucky, yeah. I remember the 12 picture packs being very frustrating for a while there.
2: All right. All right. We've been talking about foldable phones and Polaroid pictures. And then earlier we talked about AI going rogue with Russell Hawley, Director of Commerce Content for CNET. Thanks so much for joining us, Russell.
1: Thanks for having me.
2: This has been Tech Tuesday from All Sides on 89.7 NPR News.

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4: Fighting between the United States and Iran has flared up again. The conflict has been discussed by Israel's Prime Minister Benjamin Netanyahu and Donald Trump at the White House. We'll get the latest.
3: Firefighters in France are working around the clock to contain wildfires that have been raging for days.

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1: As they're calling me to come on stage, I'm trying to explain to this person in 2 or 3 minutes possibly what they can do to help their career. But I was like, okay, this is impractical, and it keeps happening every week. Every week I'm meeting, you know, young artists who really need a helping hand. I meet them 2 years later, they're in exactly the same place. So I was like, right, that's it. We're going to go on a huge promotional tour, and I'm going to let everyone know I'm opening up a school. It's going to be here, calling it the Navcorp Academy, and I'm going to be there lecturing people every single week, 2 or 3 times. I'm going to bring in other professionals with branding, marketing, you know, every facet, mixing, mastering, videos. We're going to have all of those people come in during the week, and it really helped.
2: Okay. Now, for people who do not know Yoga Flow or who have never heard of it, what type of genre of music is it? And is it just a Ugandan thing, or does it have like a global appeal?
1: Yeah. So Yoga Flow is hip hop. And there's also Luga Flow. There's Chiga Flow. There's a lot of different tribes around. But Yoga Flow was just describing any flow that comes out of Uganda.
2: What do you think about the use of AI in music?
1: I fell in love with music for the human element. You know, Michael Jackson's story and his come up, you know, that is what made his voice sound the way it does. And we cannot overlook that struggle, that human struggle, to get to that final point. You know, you can create an AI in 2 seconds that sounds, you know, like Ella Fitzgerald. But what she had to go through in her times, even slavery had, you know, just on her parents, all of those stresses and strains are what created that beautiful sound and music. As soon as you take out the human element, for me, I'm out. Also, AI doesn't sound very good imitating me yet. It hasn't quite figured a way to match me.
2: Really?
1: It's working on it, but it hasn't quite. Oh, you got to stay ready. When I come on the mic, my flow is heavy. It's Navio. Ain't catchy. It's all good, dog. Y'all don't get me. African to the bone. Yeah, welcome to that BBC zone.
3: 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Are you ready to spit on the mic, Rob?
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8: Hello, you're with Newsday from the BBC World Service with Catherine Birahanga and Rob Young.
3: Coming up, we'll have an update on the big earthquake that hit Japan. 13 people are now known to have died, and many are still feared trapped in a collapsed shopping mall.
8: Temperatures are predicted to rise in both France and Spain as the two countries continue to battle wildfires. As the response continues to ramp up, we'll hear from our correspondent there.
3: And we take you to the West Bank, where Jewish settler attacks on Palestinians are on the rise.
9: In the Palestinian faces, I saw only fear, and I never saw any fear on any Jew that lived there.
8: And we'll get the latest from the worlds of sport and business too, but we'll start the hour with a bulletin of the very latest BBC News.
10: BBC News with Roisin Hasty. 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
1: The World Cup burns versus somewhat more, you know, charitable or amorphous goals like making football more accessible worldwide.
2: And so if national football associations don't like this plan, can they block it?
1: So Infantino has a huge amount of power. And the issue here is there are a lot of small federations and small football associations who are going to get very starry-eyed with the sort of money that they're likely to receive with this. Infantino's done a very good job at throwing money at the votes. And the issue is here that a Curaçao and a Cape Verde have as many votes as England and Germany, right? And so it doesn't take throwing a lot of money at a small federation like Curaçao to buy that vote. If you privatize a portion here, it's no longer about promoting soccer. It's about maximizing the profits, and that's the goal. And you could run into some very counter goals here. One example is, you know, if you're an organization that's trying to maximize the amount you make from the World Cup, and you're telling your national associations how to spend money, you could say, look, we want that money spent on promotional materials for the World Cup. We don't want it for soccer fields and nets and uniforms and balls for kids to go out and play. We want it all about this. It could also potentially harm women's soccer or the youth international soccer programs, again, because those aren't as big a moneymaker as the men's soccer. If you have sold a portion of your company to an organization and investors that want to maximize profits, then there's a question about where the priorities of FIFA are going to lie in the future.
3: Victor Matheson there, Professor of the Economics of Sport, talking to us from Boston in the United States.
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7: Hello and welcome to Newsday on the BBC World Service with Rob Young and Catherine Bjarahunga in London.
3: 13 people are now known to have died and many are still feared trapped following a powerful earthquake in southern Japan.
7: Firefighters in France are working around the clock to contain wildfires that have been raging for days as the region affected braces for a new heatwave.
3: We'll hear the dramatic story of a stable that came under threat and now the viral images of the horses running for their lives.
8: The horses were stressed, of course, and they could feel it. And they wanted to break the fences, but we did it for them. And then they could run away and escape and be safe.
7: We'll also bring you a report on the Hollywood star and musician Jared Leto, who's facing allegations of criminal sexual conduct. That's all coming up after the latest world news.
9: BBC News with Danielle Yawovetska. There's been a resurgence of fighting between Iran and the United States. Iran's Revolutionary Guards say they targeted a US military base and command center in Jordan with ballistic missiles. The US military said it had successfully intercepted the missiles and struck Iran-allied militant groups in eastern Iraq in an operation coordinated with Saudi Arabia's armed forces. Our North America correspondent is David Willis.
10: President Trump announced at the weekend that he was calling off a nearly two-week American bombing campaign that had seen nightly strikes by the US on Iran in order to make way for negotiations. Officials later added,

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1: Who died in exile, and a win will guarantee him at least a bronze medal and will make him Uganda's first Commonwealth boxing medalist since Auckland in 1990. And the fact that he might come in Scotland is particularly pertinent because Idi Amin harbored this fascination with Scotland. At the height of his regime, he was fond of wearing a kilt and playing the bagpipes and once declared himself the King of Scotland. That was back in 1976. And you might remember a few years ago, there was a film made about him called The Last King of Scotland, which starred Forrest Whitaker and James McAvoy.
2: Hi, Ade. It's Catherine Byarahanga. I'm from Uganda. And of course, Idi Amin still casts, you know, a large shadow over the country. I've been reading some of the interviews that Aziz has been doing. He's gaining notoriety there in Glasgow because of this connection. What are his chances? Because Uganda has had some great boxers in the past. It's shocking to see that they haven't won a Commonwealth medal since 1990.
1: Yeah, it's incredible. And the beauty for him is that if he wins this bout, you are automatically guaranteed a medal. He's a good boxer. And in amateur boxing, it's a bit pitter-patter. So all you've got to do is score enough points and you get yourself on the podium. So potentially great story for him.
2: Ade, thank you very much. That was Ade Adedoyin in Glasgow. Thank you for joining us on Newsday.
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9: It's just before dawn at a checkpoint between Israel and the West Bank, just meters from the soldiers. 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And since October the 7th, it's a rare space for Israelis and Palestinians to join together.
10: The minute young people don't come into contact with Israelis, the fact that Israelis don't come into contact with Palestinians, we demonize each other. Why do you think that the Palestinians who are being closed in with all of these gates, why do you think that gives you security if you're creating more and more frustration? Better to feel a little insecure and open up a window to a better future.
9: Join me, Naomi Sherbel-Ball, for the documentary after the latest BBC News.
11: BBC News with Danielle Yawovietska. There's been a resurgence of fighting between Iran and the United States. Iran's Revolutionary Guards say they targeted a US military base in Jordan with ballistic missiles. The US military command said it had successfully intercepted the missiles and struck Iran-allied militant groups in eastern Iraq in an operation coordinated with Saudi Arabia's armed forces. Our Middle East correspondent Yolande Nell reports.
12: There have been in recent days a number of attacks carried out against soil infrastructure, and that's what the US Central Command and the Saudis say they were responding to when they attacked these pro-Iranian militias in Iran. But this came after neither the US nor Iran had announced direct strikes in the region for the past few days. Previously, Iran had also fired these missiles at a US airbase in Jordan.
11: Japan's Prime Minister Sanae Takaichi says at least 13 people are now confirmed to have died in Tuesday's powerful earthquake that struck Kyushu Island in the south of the country. The authorities say more than 9,900 people are sheltering in evacuation centres. Jake Kwan has this update.
13: We've been hearing from Prime Minister Sanae Takaichi and her office, and they're saying the rescue effort

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1: And that's something that the Israeli volunteers, the doctors like Orly Haskin, and the patients from Gaza all tell me. They still hold some faint hope that one day they will be able to meet once again.
2: Well, obviously I want to help her. I mean, she's gone through such a long journey, and her family did everything for her, with her mother donating the liver and the kidneys. It's a very conflicted situation. I hope that in one day we can live in peace, and yeah, kids from Gaza can get treatment here, yeah.
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10: This is Andrew Peach in London with the headlines at 8 hours GMT. Fighting between the United States and Iran flares up again.
11: They are displaying, not to the U.S. alone, but to the Gulf states as well, that they can flex like this.
10: Rescuers work to find survivors of the earthquake in Japan, which has killed at least 13 people. A report from groups representing the seven largest Jewish communities outside Israel say anti-Semitic incidents have more than doubled since 2022. Also in the newsroom, the latest on the wildfires in southwest France.
12: All around the stables, everything is burned. In fact, the horses are very clever because they decided to go where people had been evacuated, and it was a safe place.
10: The Hollywood star Jared Leto faces allegations of criminal sexual conduct by four women who were teenagers at the time of the alleged offences. And why there's a growing number of tigers in Nepal. Those stories on the way.
13: BBC News with Danielle Yawovietska. An Iran-aligned paramilitary group in Iraq says at least 20 of its members were killed in overnight strikes by the US and Saudi Arabia. The Popular Mobilization Forces, which is integrated into the Iraqi security forces, said 32 more people were injured in attacks on its bases. The strikes were part of a resurgence of fighting between Iran and the United States. Our Middle East correspondent Yoland Nell reports.
14: Jordanian forces said they shot down five incoming Iranian missiles at dawn. Iran says it was targeting a US airbase. Separately, the US military says it launched joint air attacks with Saudi forces against Iran-aligned groups in Iraq. It accuses them of targeting US personnel and Saudi energy infrastructure on Tehran's orders. Iran's Revolutionary Guards are continuing to warn ships against passing through the Strait of Hormuz without Iranian authorization.
13: Japan's Prime Minister Sanae Takaichi says at least 13 people are now confirmed to have died in Tuesday's earthquake that struck Kyushu Island. More than 9,900 people are sheltering in evacuation centres, and officials at a stricken shopping mall say three people remain missing under the debris. The BBC's Mariko Oi says there are fears of possible aftershocks.
15: When one big one comes, another one can follow quite quickly. So that's why people who are, you know, who have been evacuated, they still have to be quite wary of what might happen. And that's what causes many people to get quite nervous about, you know, what could happen, you know, because it could happen in your sleep and so on.
13: The Trump administration has announced a ban on new foreign-made humanoid robot imports to the US over what it deemed unacceptable risks to America's national security. The move applies to advanced robots, including quadrupeds, many of which are made in China. Ambarasan Etirajan reports.
16: China produces the vast

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5: Good morning. Ukrainian President Volodymyr Zelensky had one of his better days in Washington. He got through a meeting with President Trump unscathed, and he watched sanctions against Russia advance in the Senate. It's Morning Edition from NPR News.
6: From 89.7, a third member of the Siders family in Vinton County requests a mental health evaluation.
5: The Federal Reserve makes its next decision on interest rates today. I'm Michelle Martin.
7: And I'm Leila Fadil. The prediction is that central bankers leave rates alone this time. Higher interest rates are more likely in September. Also, can Democrats build a winning coalition? Liberal college grads say resisting authoritarianism is one of their top priorities. It's one of the least important for working class voters. It's Wednesday, July 29th. On this day in 1954, J.R.R. Tolkien threw a long-expected party as the Fellowship of the Ring published. News is next.
8: Live from NPR News in Washington, I'm Dave Mattingly. Dr. Anthony Fauci is scheduled to appear before a Senate committee today under subpoena. He's expected to be questioned about the origins of COVID, as well as his personal diary entries related to the COVID pandemic. The Senate has confirmed Jay Clayton to be the Director of National Intelligence. The vote was along party lines, 51-47. Clayton is a federal prosecutor who served as U.S. Attorney for the Southern District of New York. He's also the former chairman of the Securities and Exchange Commission. Clayton replaces acting director Bill Pulte, who was appointed by President Trump after Tulsi Gabbard resigned in May. Senate Democrats expressed concerns about Clayton when he declined to acknowledge Joe Biden won the 2020 presidential election during his confirmation hearing. A funeral procession and a memorial service are being held today in Columbia, South Carolina, for the late Republican Senator Lindsey Graham. He died earlier this month at the age of 71. NPR's Barbara Sprunt says President Trump, members of Congress, and foreign leaders were among those who attended yesterday's funeral service for Graham at the National Cathedral in Washington.
9: Several of Graham's staff members served as honorary pallbearers for the senator, who served over 31 years in Congress. In attendance were foreign leaders, including Israeli Prime Minister Benjamin Netanyahu and Ukrainian President Volodymyr Zelensky, a reminder of Graham's role in advocating for both countries. Graham's niece, Emily Boggs Roberts, called him a family man.
10: When my mom called, he answered. It didn't matter if he was about to walk into a meeting with the president or another world leader.
9: Graham became primary caretaker to his sister Darlene after their parents died. She's now been appointed to serve out the remainder of his term. Barbara Sprunt, NPR News, Washington.
8: The Federal Reserve is expected to leave U.S. interest rates unchanged when it wraps up its latest policy meeting today. This is the second rate-setting meeting being led by Fed Chair Kevin Warsh, as NPR's Scott Horsley reports.
11: President Trump made it clear when he nominated Kevin Warsh that he wanted the Fed to lower interest rates, but that looks unlikely for the time being. Inflation is still well above the Fed's target, thanks in part to a wartime spike in gasoline prices. Forecasters think it's likely the central bank will hold its benchmark interest rate steady

0: George Shilcock reports.
1: Hundreds of thousands of Haitians in the U.S. under TPS, many in Columbus and Springfield, may face deportation without legal status. ICE won't say what its intentions are. Springfield pastor Carl Ruby, who advocates for the Haitian community, says he and other pastors met with ICE officials recently.
2: That's what they said, is we're using a carrot and stick approach. The carrot is we're going to offer them an airplane ticket. We're going to offer them some money. And the stick is we're going to make their lives miserable.
1: Ruby says ICE told him they may detain immigrants seeking asylum who may have temporary legal status. He says he's not heard of many cases of Haitians choosing to self-deport back to Haiti, which is plagued by intense gang violence. George Shilcock, WOSU News.
0: The attorney for Christina Siders, one of the four adults charged with child endangering in Vinton County, after 16 kids were found living in a filthy home, has filed a motion request to undergo a mental health evaluation. If approved by a judge, the evaluation would determine whether Christina Siders is competent to stand trial. Similar requests have been made on behalf of Siders' husband and son, Gary Sr. and Gary Jr. Siders, her husband, son, and daughter-in-law each face 16 counts of child endangerment for allegedly keeping the children inside that home in Hamden, authorities described as disgusting.
3: I waited tables, delivered newspapers, anything to put myself through college and medical school.
0: That's a clip from the first ad released from Ohio's Democratic candidate for governor, Amy Acton. The ad titled Tent features Acton narrating her personal story to voters. Polls indicate the race for Ohio governor is a close one as we're just over 3 months away from Election Day in Ohio. Three Taco Bell locations across Ohio are being sued after customers claim they got cyclosporiasis from eating lettuce sold by Taylor Farms at the fast food restaurants. All three lawsuits were filed in federal court. The restaurants in question are in Ashtabula, Cuyahoga, and Mahoning counties. Each of the plaintiffs are seeking monetary damages. Now let's get a check of that drive into work on a Wednesday morning. Here's Johnny Hill.
4: 161 eastbound, a bit heavier off of 62, moving into Licking County. 33 westbound starting to pick up from Carroll up to Canal Winchester. If you're moving through Delaware County, though, 71 northbound with two right lanes blocked south of the 3637 exit. I'm Johnny Hill from the Total Traffic Center.
0: We'll have sunny skies today, a high of 80 degrees. Clear overnight, a bit cooler, low 59. Sunny and a bit warmer tomorrow, a high 82. Right now, 65 degrees in Columbus. I'm Stu Osborne. 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
1: And this is 89.7 NPR News. Good morning, I'm Stu Osborne. Thanks for joining us on a Wednesday morning. Let's get a check of that traffic situation with Johnny Hill.
2: I-70 East, still looking at an extra 10 minutes out of Madison County, headed for Columbus. A crash scene about a mile west of Rome Hilliard Road, off to the right-hand side. Another accident, 33 West at Gender Road. This one off to the right as well. Traffic slows at Hill and Diley. 70 Westbound, slowing down at Bryce Road. I'm Johnny Hill from the Total Traffic Center.
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6: 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And Columbus has released a new handbook for residents interested in having one. But under current city code, building one could be very expensive. We'll learn more today on All Sides with Amy Jurevich from 10 to noon on 89.7 NPR News.
1: 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Look for sunny skies today, a high of 80 degrees. Clear tonight, a low of 59. Sunny skies for your Thursday, a high of 82 degrees. Right now, 65 degrees in Columbus. Coming up in our next hour, lawmakers, foreign leaders, and President Trump gathered Tuesday for the first of 2 days of funeral services for the late Republican Senator Lindsey Graham of South Carolina. 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
7: Today from the Ohio Newsroom takes you around the state, connecting you with news and neighbors from all over Ohio. I'm Claire Roth. One vehicle has been associated with law enforcement in the U.S. for much of this past century, the Crown Vic. Very few departments still have Ford Crown Victoria police interceptors on active duty. Now, in Cincinnati and Cleveland, they're literally museum pieces. Ohio Newsroom member station WVXU's Bill Reinhart reports.
9: At the Greater Cincinnati Police Museum, one of the newest exhibits is a white 2010 Ford Crown Victoria with the word police in reflective blue and in all caps, spanning all four doors. Museum director Bill Buki says this particular cruiser, license plate 10312, belonged to the Cincinnati Police Department and was in service until recently. Buki says the officer who drove it recognized it was the last of its kind in the department's fleet.
10: And he was talking with someone here at the museum, and we mentioned that it'd be great if we had it. Well, this 2024, I sent a letter to the chief requesting that we get this Crown Vic when it goes out of service.
9: And Buki got his wish. Instead of selling the vehicle when they retired it this year, the police department donated it. It's not the first police cruiser turned artifact in the state. The Cleveland Police Museum has two in its collection, one from the Ohio State Highway Patrol and another from Cleveland Heights, which is displayed in honor of two officers who died in the line of duty. The modern Ford Crown Victoria Police Interceptor was introduced in 1992. At 17 feet long with four doors, it had room for officers, equipment, and passengers. The Crown Vic was durable and it was affordable. It could also go very fast.
11: If you were on a run that required two officers, you got there first, and maybe you needed somebody to kind of like step up their response a little bit, you knew that vehicle was coming because of that engine sound. And that Crown Victoria sound alone was always like almost a sigh of relief.
9: That's Police Corporal Ben Moore. His department in Hamilton County's Green Township still has a Crown Vic and use it as a reserve canine unit.
11: It's already proven to be a great decision. We were able to help out the city of Cheviot. Their police canine vehicle was getting some repairs done, and then they borrowed ours for their dog. We are putting this thing to use in every which way, and Distilled absolutely goes.
9: Moore says he's a big fan of the Crown Vic and its durability.
11: I mean, 24/7, around the clock, and you could beat them up, if you will, and they just didn't stop.
9: And he's not the only fan. A friend of his in another department loved the car just as much, if not more.
11: He bought his old police cruiser, or one of the old Crown Vics, at a police auction once it went. To have it because he was that obsessed with it.
9: Ford stopped making the model in 2011, and these days there aren't a ton of departments still using them across Ohio. Jacob Howell of Waynesfield runs a Facebook group called Ohio Law Enforcement Pictures, recording his visits to different departments. Howell estimates about 24 agencies still use Crown Vics. Many of those are in small communities. Besides its iconoclast status, Museum Director Bill Buki says the Crown Vic makes for a good museum piece because it represents a leap forward in law enforcement, because the cars were purpose-built for police departments.
10: Before that, we get cars right off the assembly line. They're family cars. They're not run 24 hours a day. And they break down faster. Once we started getting police package, it made a difference.
9: The cruiser at the Greater Cincinnati Police Museum is in pretty good shape. It has a new paint job and the flashing lights are hooked up. When the museum reopens in a new home, Buki says they want to have it on display along other historic cop cars in the collection. For the Ohio Newsroom, I'm Bill Reinhart in Cincinnati.
7: That's all today from the Ohio Newsroom. We'll talk with you tomorrow.
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1: 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Good morning, I'm Stu Osborne. Look for sunny skies today, a high of 80 degrees. Clear tonight, a low 59, and sunny skies for your Thursday, a high of 82. Right now, 66 degrees in Columbus. Coming up next, the Marketplace Morning Report here on 89.7 NPR News.
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16: I'm Anthony Brooks. President Trump is hosting Ukrainian leader Volodymyr Zelensky for critical talks about the ongoing war with Russia. We'll assess the conflict on Ukraine's eastern border and what it hopes to gain from these latest talks next time on Here and Now.

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2: Live from NPR News in Washington, I'm Windsor Johnston. President Trump's White House meetings with Israeli Prime Minister Benjamin Netanyahu and Ukrainian President Volodymyr Zelensky are putting two key relationships under fresh scrutiny. NPR's Greg Myrie reports Trump ties with Netanyahu have grown more strained, while his relationship with Zelensky appears to be improving.
3: We all remember the big blow-up they had in the Oval Office last year, but they've met several times since, including twice this month, and they've been steadily rebuilding the relationship. Trump has been treating Zelensky with more respect, especially as Ukraine gained the momentum with its punishing drone strikes against Russia. There were no cameras at the meeting yesterday, and Trump hasn't commented, but Zelensky called it a good meeting. He also received a warm welcome from more than 60 senators from both parties.
2: NPR's Greg Myrie reporting from Kyiv. Dr. Anthony Fauci will testify before the Senate at this hour. Republicans are expected to press him on the federal response to the COVID-19 pandemic, including questions about the virus's origins. NPR's Jonathan Lambert reports.
4: Fauci is headed to the Senate Homeland Security and Government Affairs Committee after getting subpoenaed by Kentucky Senator Rand Paul. The two have sparred for years over the COVID-19 pandemic. Paul believes the coronavirus came from a lab and has repeatedly alleged that Fauci covered up evidence. Fauci has pushed back against such claims, maintaining he's open to the lab leak theory, but that existing evidence supports the virus jumping from an animal to a human. Questions will likely center on over 1,000 pages of Fauci's private notes released by the senator over the weekend. Paul claims that there are discrepancies between how Fauci talked about COVID origins in public and in private. But scientists accuse Paul of cherry-picking examples from early in the pandemic when there was a lot of uncertainty. Jonathan Lambert, NPR News.
2: The National Guard will move thousands of troops deployed to Washington, D.C. into more permanent housing after awarding a contract to a local apartment company. NPR's Kat Lonsdorf reports the deployment to the city has been extended through 2029.
5: The National Guard Bureau announced the $292 million contract with Placemaker, a company that has several buildings of furnished apartments throughout D.C. The Bureau called the contract, quote, the largest interagency lodging acquisition in National Guard history. It'll provide up to 2,000 apartments. Until now, thousands of Guard members from more than 20 states have been staying in hotels scattered throughout the region since last August. Researchers have estimated the total cost of maintaining the Guard deployment through Trump's term to be around $4 billion. The government estimates this contract will cut the lodging portion of that cost by about half. Kat Lonsdorf, NPR News, Washington.
2: This is NPR News.
6: This is 89.7 NPR News. Good morning, I'm Stu Osborne. At 8:04, it's 67 degrees in Columbus. A group of pastors in Springfield say immigration officials have met with them to talk through how agencies will handle the Haitians in that city after the Trump administration ended temporary protected status. The group is worried the immigrants will be unfairly targeted. WOSU's George Shilcock reports.
7: Hundreds of thousands of Haitians in the U.S. under TPS, many in Columbus and Springfield, may face deportation without legal status. ICE won't say what its intentions are. Springfield pastor Carl Ruby, who advocates for the Haitian community, says he and other pastors met with ICE officials recently.
8: That's what they said, is we're using a carrot and stick approach. The carrot is we're going to offer them an airplane ticket, we're going to offer them some money, and the stick is we're going to make their lives miserable.
7: Ruby says ICE told him they may detain immigrants seeking asylum who may have temporary legal status. He says he's not heard of many cases of Haitians choosing to self-deport back to Haiti, which is plagued by intense gang violence. George Shilcock, WOSU News.
6: The attorney for Christina Siders, one of four adults charged with child endangering in Vinton County, after 16 kids were found living in a filthy home, has filed a motion requesting Christina undergo a mental health evaluation. If approved by the judge, that evaluation would determine if Siders is competent to stand trial. Similar requests have been made by Siders' husband and son, Gary Sr. and Gary Jr. Siders, her husband, son, and daughter-in-law each face 16 counts of child endangerment for allegedly keeping the children in,

0: outside a home in Hamden that authorities described as disgusting.
1: I waited tables, delivered newspapers, anything to put myself through college and medical school.
0: That's a clip from the first ad released from Ohio's Democratic candidate for Governor Amy Acton. The ad, titled Tent, features Acton narrating her personal story to voters. Polls indicate the race for Ohio governor is a close one. We're just over 3 months away from Election Day in Ohio. Three Taco Bell locations across the state are being sued after customers claim they received the cyclosporiasis virus from eating lettuce sold by Taylor Farms at the fast food restaurants. All three lawsuits were filed in federal court. The restaurants in question are in Ashtabula, Cuyahoga, and Mahoning counties. Each of the plaintiffs are seeking monetary damages. Now let's get an update during this 8 o'clock hour with your driving to work with Johnny Hill.
2: I-270 westbound, stop and go off of 71 up on the north side. You have a vehicle fire with left lanes blocked on 270 west, just past the exit for 315 south. 70 eastbound with a crash off to the right about a mile before Rome-Hilliard Road. We're slowing down at 142. Seeing more delay into downtown Columbus. I'm Johnny Hill from the Total Traffic Center.
0: Look for sunny skies today, a high of 80 degrees. Clear tonight, a little bit cooler, low 59. Sunny and a bit warmer tomorrow, a high of 82 degrees. Right now, 67 degrees in Columbus. I'm Stu Osborne. 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
1: And this is 89.7 NPR News. Good morning, I'm Stu Osborne. Coming up on Marketplace Tech, how the University of Southern California is rolling out a campus-wide initiative for its students to leverage AI capabilities across all fields of study. Megan McCarty-Carino has that coming up in about 10 minutes here on 89.7 NPR News. Sunny skies today, a high of 80 degrees. Clear tonight, a low 59. Right now, 67 degrees in Columbus.
2: Good morning. I am Meta Tsikrika at the BBC. The Food Safety Agency of the European Union has reduced the acceptable level of a chemical found widely in drinking water. It follows new evidence about the effects of the trifluoroacetic acid, or TFA. The BBC's Joanna Keane.
3: TFA is known as a forever chemical because of the amount of time it takes to break down. It comes from substances including pesticides and ends up in groundwater, soil and food crops. New studies have found it can change levels of thyroxin, the hormone that regulates the body's metabolism.
2: The World Health Organization says the number of fatalities from the current Ebola outbreak in the Democratic Republic of Congo and Uganda has now reached a milestone, climbing above 1,000. And the German state of Lower Saxony has given the go-ahead to a controversial French-Russian nuclear project to produce fuel rods for Russian-designed reactors in Europe. The Russian partner, Rosatom, has been exempted from the sanctions imposed on Moscow over its Ukraine invasion. Here is Sasha Schlichter.
4: Several EU countries have nuclear plants designed in the Soviet era, relying on fuel of the kind the project in Lingen, near the Dutch border, will produce. Critics say the project will enable Moscow to harvest information on very sensitive nuclear facilities.
2: I am Meta Tsikrika at the BBC in London.
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0: It's Morning Edition from NPR News. I'm Leila Fadel.
12: And I'm Michelle Martin. A federal program about nutrition education is supposed to disappear in a few weeks because of cuts from last year's Republican tax and spending law, even though eating well is a focus of the Make America Healthy Again movement. NPR's Joe Hernandez reports.
13: Elines Olivares is standing inside Ray Food Market, a small corner store in West Philadelphia, hoping to chat with customers about nutrition.
14: So we teach people about fiber, what they can eat, what they should eat. Let them have a little taste test of our oatmeal today.
13: Olivares is a nutrition educator with the Food Trust, a local nonprofit focused on food and nutrition security. And she's here as part of their Healthy Corner Store initiative, which aims to get more healthy food into convenience stores in lower income neighborhoods. She strikes up a conversation with customer Sharon Dudley.
15: Okay, I thought it would just be.
13: Dudley has been wondering if the honey wheat bread she likes is actually healthy.
15: I thought honey wheat was like, okay, they might not say nothing about the honey, but at least it's got wheat in it.
13: Olivares told her it was, in fact, flavored white bread, and after the conversation, Dudley said she planned to switch to whole wheat.
15: So I gotta change my bread.
13: That program and many others across the U.S. are funded by an offshoot of SNAP, or the Supplemental Nutrition Assistance Program, called SNAP-Ed. The decision by the Trump administration to eliminate SNAP-Ed has confounded nutrition experts like Tashara Leek, a professor of nutritional sciences at Cornell University.
16: It doesn't make sense when we have an administration, the Make America Healthy Again efforts that are focused on decreasing consumption of ultra-processed foods and wanting to encourage people to eat more fruits and vegetables, to then get rid of the the largest federally funded nutrition education program that helps to achieve those goals.
13: The White House did not provide specifics to NPR about how or whether eliminating this program aligned with the goals of the Make America Healthy Again agenda, but White House spokesperson Anna Kelly touted sweeping changes made to SNAP food benefits as a whole, including shifting more costs to states and expanding those subject to work requirements to include older people and parents of teenagers. Kelly said in a statement that the president was, quote, strengthening SNAP for the Americans who need it by ensuring these programs are sustainable for future generations. The Department of Agriculture, which oversees SNAP Ed, said it would continue to provide nutrition education through other initiatives. SNAP Ed critics have pointed to a 2019 government watchdog report that said the USDA wasn't effectively tracking the success of its nutrition programs, but people involved in SNAP Ed say a reporting system set up recently was working well.
9: We had a very robust reporting mechanism.
13: Gina Crist oversaw SNAP Ed in Delaware.
9: We had to gather the data, and then it was actually reported nationally.
13: An Association for SNAP Ed Educators found that 40% of participants said they were eating more fruit and 34% ate more vegetables. Advocates say changes like this can produce future healthcare savings by lowering rates of food insecurity and obesity. Heidi Gorniak, vice president of programs at the Food Trust in Philadelphia, says the loss of the program comes at a difficult moment for many Americans.
17: We're at a time where food in general is becoming less affordable. There's SNAP cuts coming. Food insecurity is rising. And one of the goals of SNAP Ed is to teach people how to shop and cook healthy on a budget.
13: SNAP Ed providers with any remaining funding have to spend it by the end of September. Joe Hernandez, NPR News, Philadelphia.
12: This is Morning Edition from NPR News. I'm Michelle Martin.
0: And I'm Layla Faldin.
1: And I'm Stu Osborne on 89.7 NPR News. Good morning. It's been said that not all who wander are lost. That's certainly true for Wanderin' Joe in Orange Cat in Clintonville, who's earned celebrity status for his friendly demeanor and frequent party crashing. Joe's fans in the community came together last weekend to celebrate the fantastic feline with a festival in his honor. WOSU's Ali Vigrinczyk takes us to Joe Fest.
18: Clintonville's otherworldly Walhalla Ravine feels distant from the city neighborhoods above. Most days you'll find joggers and bicyclists traveling along the road. You might even spot a deer tucked among the trees. But if you're really lucky, you'll see the ravine's most famous resident, Wanderin' Joe.
19: I've always wanted to see Joe. He showed himself on my birthday for the first time, so I felt very privileged.
18: That's Jay Ross. He's one of a few hundred community members who gathered at Clintonville's Whetstone Park to celebrate the adventurous cat. Joe looks like an orange creamsicle in cat form. He has a bit of a grumpy face and one bad ear, but don't let the scowl fool you. He's the unofficial mayor of Clintonville and an honorary staff member at the local elementary school. At Joe Fest, cutouts of Joe's face hang from the pavilion. Children scribble on Joe coloring pages. Volunteers from a cat shelter hand out Joe Fest buttons, and a bluegrass band keeps the vibes good. Festival organizers even unveil a chalk portrait of Joe. Aww. Joe earned fame, in part, on the Facebook page Wanderin' Joe the Ravine Cat. It was through that page that Michelle Abate first suggested a get-together for Joe enthusiasts.
20: The world is kind of hard right now, and you know, here's a great community moment that's bringing everybody together and is a source of joy. And I thought, let's, you know, amplify the joy.
21: It's a little hard to wrap one's heads around. It appeals to my sense of the absurd and the wonderful.
18: That's Patty Lizkay. She's new to the Joe obsession, but finds the festival delightful.
21: It's just sort of a bipartisan get-together in honor of a cat. I mean, it's gentle, it's nice.
18: Some people don cat ears or custom-made Joe t-shirts. Several actual cats attend with their humans. And of course, the man of the hour himself makes an appearance.
22: Oh, hey, Joe!
18: Joe greets his public from a large cage, sniffing hands and accepting treats and head scratches. Joe's human dad, Nick Fancher, who has nothing to do with the Facebook page or the organization of the festival, found the whole thing a bit crazy, but he understands why people love Joe. He calls the cat precocious.
3: He's shown up at a wedding. He's shown up at a memorial. He's been adopted like 5 times by well-meaning people who didn't know he already had a home.
18: Fancher's family has had Joe for about a decade. They realized early on that they couldn't keep him inside, so they embraced his sense of adventure.
3: We would take family walks, and he would trot behind us, and then he would run ahead of us, and then let us catch up.
18: Joe has had some pretty wild escapades. He spent 6 months as a barn cat in Delaware County after someone mistook him for a stray. He's also been hit by a car, but he was back to jumping fences within weeks.
3: There's always that danger of, like, when he goes out, that he won't come back. But it's like, it's impossible to keep him in, and it kind of begs the question, would he be happy if we did?
18: So Joe visits Clintonville Elementary and ends up in the yearbook. He runs part of a 10K race between neighborhoods. He lounges in neighbors' yards.
3: One day, I'm sure there'll be a movie about him.
18: That day might be sooner than Fancher realizes. Local documentarians Ian James Milheim and Justine Hope have already been interviewing Joe's biggest fans for their upcoming doc, Joe Public.
4: He allows himself to be known more than most cats, I would say.
22: People are attracted to him and how gregarious he is.
18: Milheim says Joe and Joe Fest embodies the idea of keeping Columbus a little bit weird.
4: This is absurd, in the best possible way. It's like a local cryptid. That's what I've heard the most.
18: Fancher says there's just no reining in Joe. And there's no stopping the community that loves him.
3: People obviously feel a connection with him, and they're going to make art, and they're going to make festivals, and they're going to make pages with or without us. You know? So we're just lucky to be his caretakers.
18: Keep on wandering, Joe. In Clintonville, I'm Allie Begrinsick.
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24: I've been using chatbots pretty intensively the last couple years, and there are some details I've shared about myself they seem to think are really important. For instance, Claude is obsessed with the fact that I sometimes get up for work at 4 a.m. It comes up constantly in our chats, apropos of nothing. So why do large language models latch on to these random tidbits? It's the first topic in our new series, Uncanny AI. Those moments when it becomes clear AI doesn't think like us. Here to help us unpack what might be going on is Janelle Shane, a laser scientist who writes the AI Weirdness blog.
26: These models have a couple of ways of keeping track of information long term. So there's the chat history itself, and it's using that as an input to whatever it's generating next. But, you know, things can get buried in a long, deep history. So a lot of these models have another way of keeping track of information, which is a separate memory file in which the model, or sometimes you or both, will insert things that you think are important that you want to persist. And if 4 a.m. is in that memory file, these models are trained to remember to use stuff from the memory file. So that may be part of why it's persisting. Of course, there's the question of, but then why is it bringing up in a weird context?
24: So what do situations like this tell us, and what should we sort of be mindful of as we interact with large language models, that the way they're operating is very different than human thinking or human memory?
26: Yeah, so this idea of a sense of proportion, a sense of, you know, what's appropriate, what kind of conversation are we having, and what's appropriate to bring up, these things are really hard to build into a chatbot. There's a bunch of stuff in there, and they're working with, you know, whatever weird picture of the context is evolving. It's easy for them to jump from context to context. So this kind of unexpected behavior, these unwanted callbacks, these like, are we in a story now? Or are we in a therapy session now? Oh, now we're back in a business meeting. This is one of the things that's really hard to control about these chatbots.
2: Are there any sort of risks that this behavior poses that you can think of?
26: These memory files have a whole bunch of other stuff, details that they've hoovered up, including, you know, personal details, details about your kids or your family or your schedule. And some people are into having a chatbot have access to this and potentially use it on other websites that you're using it with. And for a lot of other people, this can be a security concern.
2: That's Janelle Shane, author of You Look Like a Thing and I Love You, How AI Works and Why It's Making the World a Weirder Place. And we want to hear about your uncanny experiences with AI. We might feature them on the program. Send them to us at mptech@marketplace.org. Jesus Alvarado produced this episode. I'm Megan McCarty-Carino, and that's Marketplace Tech. This is APM.
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11: Welcome to NewsHour from the BBC World Service. I'm Paul Henley. Coming up, Saudi Arabia joins the US in strikes on Iranian proxies. How significant is Riyadh's involvement in a war they'd seemed keen to stay out of?
27: We cannot sit by idly and allow uncontrolled militias to send missiles and drones onto our territory.
11: Also, we hear from Palestinians in the West Bank, where illegal Israeli settlers are carrying out more attacks than ever before. We remember Glenn Hansard, a giant of Irish music, killed in a motorbike crash today. And a new night out involving dancing in a sauna.
28: It's just like taking a dance floor from a club and just dumping it in a sauna. It's quite surreal.
11: All to come after the latest world news.

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1: A possible solution to the housing crisis in Columbus could be as close as your backyard. Accessory dwelling units are small, self-contained residential units that can be attached to a home or built as a separate structure. And Columbus has released a new handbook for residents interested in having one. But under current city code, building one could be very expensive. We'll learn more today on All Sides with Amy Jurevich from 10 to noon on 89.7 NPR News.
2: And here's a reminder of our top story. Iran has accused the United States of seeking to expand the war by attacking its paramilitary allies in Iraq. Earlier in the programme, we heard from Iraqi journalist Haith Abdul Ahad, who said Iraq found itself caught in the crosshairs of this war.
3: The problem is Prime Minister was meeting Trump, and then a week earlier he was attending the funeral of Khamenei. So because of Iraq sharing the border with Iran, and because Iraq is an officially ally of the United States, it finds itself being bombed by everyone.
2: One other news headline for now. Criticism is growing of FIFA's plans to sell stakes in its football competitions, with the EU's top sports official saying, "Hands off our game."

0: I'm Paul Henley and this is NewsHour. The Nigerian government is urging South Africa to do more to protect its citizens and other African migrants following recent unrest involving attacks, looting and threats against foreign nationals in South Africa. It comes after diplomats from both countries held talks in the Nigerian capital Abuja to try to ease growing tensions between what are the continent's two biggest economies. Around 1,500 Nigerians have had to be repatriated from South Africa for their own safety. Myoni Jones is BBC Africa correspondent. She's in Johannesburg. She joins us. Welcome, Myoni. Remind us what's been happening in South Africa. High levels of intimidation, right?
1: So for the last few months, since March around about, there have been these ongoing protests against illegal migration across South African cities. And in recent months, those have escalated into reported incidents of violence, shopkeepers saying they've been intimidated and asked for their documentation, individuals telling the media that their houses have been broken into and they've been asked for their documents. The organizers of the protest are a group called March and March. They say they're primarily focused on illegal migration and that they don't condone any type of violence against foreign nationals here in South Africa. But many foreign nationals have reported that they've been intimidated, whether they're here legally or not. So obviously, despite organizers' attempts or alleged attempts to kind of keep things peaceful, things have degenerated for some people here.
0: And the South African government says it is doing what it can to stop violence and to ease the tensions. What's the evidence for that?
1: So the South African government said they've arrested a large number of people who've been found guilty of either asking people for their documentations on the streets or of kind of intimidating people or breaking into their houses. You know, they haven't kind of provided evidence as to who's actually been prosecuted after these arrests. But they say that, you know, there are many laws here that protect people's human rights, particularly because of the country's history of apartheid. This is something that is very close to their heart. And though they understand people's concerns around illegal migration, putting pressure on public services and jobs, etc., they're still urging people, you know, not to take the law into their own hands. But for many foreigners that the BBC and other news organizations have spoken to, they feel that there is an atmosphere of kind of anti-immigration sentiment, particularly because there are local elections coming up later in the year. And often you tend to get this anti-immigrant sentiment during this period. And certainly in terms of the number of people who've expressed the desire to leave or actually been deported or repatriated, this is some of the largest figures we've seen. The authorities here saying around 53,000 people have been repatriated or deported since June. So it's a huge number.
0: Now, Nigerians allege that some of the violence is being carried out by the South African police. Can you tell us more about that?
1: Yeah, so they are alleging that around 98 Nigerians have been killed in violence in South Africa. It's not clear what period of time that covers. The person, the Nigerian politician who mentioned this was the Nigerian Minister of State for Foreign Affairs, Ambassador Sola Enikonoleye, apologies for my pronunciation. And he didn't quite qualify when this period was, but he did say that there's been a persistent pattern of Afrophobic violence in South Africa since 2022. So perhaps he means that period of time. The South African authorities have said that only four people have been killed in recent protests and dozens more in previous waves of violence. Okay. So a huge discrepancy between the Nigerian and South African figures.
0: Myoni Jones, many thanks. Kimiebe Ebienfa is a spokesman for Nigeria's Ministry of Foreign Affairs. I began by asking him what had been discussed at a meeting this week in Abuja between the two sides.
2: The Nigerian side told the minister about our displeasure over security concerns regarding foreign nationals living in South Africa. From 2022 to date, about 99 Nigerians have been killed in South Africa. I find I can put it on record that no Nigerian has been killed by protesters. We allude to that fact. But Nigerians have suffered deaths due to what we term extrajudicial killings. There are allegations of Nigerians involved in criminal activities, and in the process of arresting them, the police sometimes summarily just kill them. So we are against that. Nigerian government made it clear that we will not support any form of criminality by any Nigerian nationals living outside the country. But even if there are perceived criminal elements within the confines of the South African state, those criminal elements should be treated based on the South African laws. Both agree that going forward, they will continue to talk to each other on how best to resolve issues between the two countries.
0: Does South Africa accept your assertion that there is Afrophobia there, that people are being victimized because they're foreigners, because they're from elsewhere in Africa?
2: There was contention about that. South Africa said there is no government-sponsored protest against foreigners, that those that are carrying out the protests have no backing of government. But Nigeria, on the other side, insisted that we've seen clear videos whereby protests are going on, lootings are going on, police is in the vicinity, but it seems helpless. That means there might be the issue of complicity on the part of the South African government.
0: Do you feel that you've got persuasive power with the South African government? Nigeria is a big, important nation, has more clout than countries that other immigrants are from, Malawi, for example. Are they listening to you?
2: Yes, the South African government is listening because we impress on them that there are a lot of successful South African businesses in Nigeria, from MTN to Spar to banks, as the case may be, that are carrying out their business operations without any harassment, without any molestation. So that should be the trend of Nigerian businesses in South Africa too. So if Nigerian businesses are frustrated in South Africa, the Nigerian government will not continue to guarantee the successful operation of South African businesses in Nigeria too. So they understand the position of the Nigerian government. So going forward, I think we'll continue to engage each other to perfect relations between two countries. And again, we both sides agree that we are two leading nations in the African continent, and there should be no need for us to have strain or hiccups in our engagement, because it will not pose well for the unity of the African continent.
0: Kimiebe Ebienfa of the Nigerian Foreign Ministry. Earlier on Newsday, a spokesperson for South Africa's Department of International Relations, Crispin Fieri, replied to those allegations of extrajudicial killings. Here's a short excerpt of what he said.
3: We will continue to ensure that the rule of law is applied. We are committed to the rule of law in South Africa. We do believe that the allegations that the Nigerian government, even the Ghanaian government, has brought forward can be investigated by our judicial system. Like we said, we have a very credible rule of law system in South Africa.
0: Crispin Fieri ending NewsHour. 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
9: Whether it's a rural or urban area, housing is an issue that needs to be addressed. Here in Columbus, a possible solution to the housing crisis could be as close as your backyard. Accessory dwelling units, better known as ADUs, are small, self-contained residential units that can be attached to a home or built as a separate structure, often as a small apartment or in-law suite. Columbus has released a new handbook for residents interested in building one on their property. However, certain parts of the city code could make these units very expensive to actually build. Coming up, we're talking about the role ADUs could play in Columbus housing. That's after the news on All Sides with Amy Jurevich on 89.7 NPR News and at WOSU.org. Live from NPR News in Washington, I'm Windsor Johnston. The Senate hearing on the government's response to the COVID-19 pandemic is continuing after Dr. Anthony Fauci invoked his Fifth Amendment right and refused to answer questions. Fauci has been subpoenaed to appear before the Senate Homeland Security and Governmental

0: conversation with Columbus Underground reporter Brent Warren. Welcome back to All Sides, Brent.
1: Thanks for having me.
0: All right, let's start by describing an accessory dwelling unit, an ADU. What can they look like typically? I know that they can... There's a whole range.
1: Yeah. And there's also a lot of jargon, as usual, for, you know, housing things. But, I mean, basically, it's just a smaller housing unit built on the same lot as an existing home. And you see those in Columbus. If you go to, like, Old Town East, for instance, you'll see those beautiful mansions, like, on Brighton. And then you go to the alley, and there's another big, nice-looking structure that they call a carriage house. And that has, you know, the way those are used today, usually you have cars in the garage on the first floor, and then you have living space above it. So that those are either rented out as a separate unit, or they're a Airbnb, or they're just, you know, like a mother-in-law lives there or something. So you see them in historic neighborhoods in Columbus. It's so funny. I just was thinking last night, we think of this as like, the term is new. You know, we haven't been using that term ADU like since, you know, like in the 80s. I remember my aunt and uncle in Clintonville, they turned their garage into a small apartment for my grandmother.
0: So, a grandma's apartment, grandma's suite.
1: Exactly. Yeah. And I never thought of that. Oh, we had an ADU in my family. I just didn't
0: know.
1: No one
0: really called it an ADU.
1: Yes, we didn't call it that. But people have been doing this for decades. It's sort of a standard type of housing arrangement. But what's new is now I think you have a lot of cities trying to encourage the building of more of them as a way to increase housing in existing neighborhoods without tearing anything down and without sort of affecting the character of the neighborhood.
0: Okay. So they have requirements to be an actual ADU. They have to have a kitchen and a bathroom and a sleeping area, right? Like they have to actually be an apartment. It can't just be an extra room on your house. There's a difference between an addition and an actual dwelling unit,
1: exactly,
0: right?
1: Exactly, yeah.
0: And then do you know how long Columbus has been zoned to allow for accessory dwelling units? I mean, if it dates back to carriage houses,
1: Well, okay, the difference is actually it's been very recent. It was like last fall that city council passed the legislation to officially legalize ADUs in residential districts in Columbus, and that's on the zoning side.
0: So they weren't legal before.
1: They weren't generally legal before. So what that means is you would have to go through a rezoning process to build one, which is just another step in the process.
0: Or so, not get caught building
1: one. Yes, exactly. And so the city,
0: I didn't say that on the radio. Oh no,
1: The city has eliminated that barrier, but you know, as I think we'll talk about, it's still not exactly easy to build one of these things. There's still a lot of hoops you got to jump through.
0: Okay. Well, and then one other thing that your article mentioned is that Columbus released a handbook. It's basically an ADU handbook for city residents who want to build one. But you wrote in your article that the handbook was posted online with little fanfare. Does that surprise you?
1: Well, a little bit. I don't know. I'm not saying there's anything nefarious involved. Just I didn't get a press release. It doesn't seem like it was promoted very much. But it is something that some people at the city have been working on for a while. And now there's this really useful handbook out there for anybody who's interested in doing this. It has like really a lot of detailed information about what you need to think about, how you go about building one of these. It's really a helpful document.
0: Okay. So what are some of the key updates that necessitated the need for a handbook? I mean, basically, you just said that we legalized them, so I guess we didn't even have a handbook before.
1: No, there was no handbook.
0: Okay.
1: And yeah, it was, I mean, you're just kind of on your own. It's like if you just put an addition on your house, you have to go through all these, you know, you have to get building permits and you'll still have to do all of those things to build ADU. What the city did was eliminate in most cases, the requirement that you would also have to go through the zoning process to rezone your house.
0: Okay. So they basically zoned the entire city to allow these.
1: Yeah.
0: Right.
1: Yeah.
0: But they still have to get a permit. Because every lot in the city can't be big enough, right, to have one of these, I guess, right?
1: No, that's true. Lots are all different sizes, so it gets pretty complicated pretty fast. But you can also have internal ADUs. So, like, you could convert your attic into, you know, you could put a bathroom and a kitchen in your third floor and provide a separate entrance, you know, like outdoor staircase or something. Mm-hmm. And that's also an ADU, as long as it's a separate unit, you know.
0: Okay, so it has to have a kitchen, bathroom, sleeping area, and its own entrance to be one?
1: I think so, yeah.
0: Okay. This is All Sides on 89.7 NPR News. We're talking about updates for the building of accessory dwelling units in Columbus, and we're talking with Brent Warren, reporter for Columbus Underground. So ADUs in theory should be easier to build because Columbus basically legalized this, maybe, and also relaxed some code so that the zoning isn't as difficult. There's still the permitting process. But your article says that some are saying it didn't go far enough. So what are advocates saying about ADUs and more changes needed?
1: Well, I think they've seen what other places have done. Like at one of the council hearings, they mentioned, one of the speakers mentioned Charlotte, which I think has like a $80,000 forgivable loan for homeowners. So you can apply for that. And because these things are not cheap, you know, to build a whole new unit on your property it's not as expensive as building a full house, but it's still a lot of money. Mm-hmm. So there's still that huge barrier, you know, like not many people can afford, you know, $80,000 or $100,000 to build one of these things on their lot. So I think the idea is maybe there's more that the city could do to provide some incentives or some sort of relief for homeowners who want to build one of these.
0: Well, and nowadays getting a loan is not the easiest thing in the world too. So could the city find some banks to work with to make loans easier?
1: Yeah, and actually, I was looking back at just the articles we've done on this topic. In 2024, the city council held a hearing about a pilot program that would have provided some sort of financial incentive for homeowners to build an ADU, the kind of thing that you would apply for, and you could sort of win a grant or a forgivable loan. But I haven't heard anything about that since then. So so I don't think that went anywhere. I don't know if that's still on the table as something that might happen. We'll have to see, I guess.
0: And then we're going to talk about this in more detail in the next part of the show because we have an expert coming on. But just to tease it a little bit, another problem that has come up is that not only are these expensive to build, but the city's making it more expensive because of some sewer and plumbing codes. Yeah. Can you just give us a little primer on that?
1: Yeah, well, I mean, that's where it gets so complicated because you're building in these 100-year-old neighborhoods. Mm-hmm. So you run into things like very old sewer lines, and the city has regulations about how these ADUs are supposed to connect to the sewer line. And I think your next guest will talk about how the way the city defines these requirements, it makes it a lot more expensive than it is in some other places.
0: Yeah. Okay. We'll learn about that in a few minutes, but it is, I'm going to tease it. It's a lot more expensive because of the way the city code is written or interpreted right now. But the idea of having this handbook, city council legalizing ADUs, making the zoning easier, it's because it's supposed to be a piece of the puzzle of solving Columbus's housing crisis, mm-hmm. right? Tell me more about that.
1: Well, this is part of, you know, the city has been going through this zone-in process. Mm-hmm. That's what they call it, for rewriting their zoning code. And the first phase was focused on major corridors. So, and that's where a lot of the housing is supposed to be going. So they've made it legal to build much taller buildings on some of our big streets than it was before and made it easier to build those buildings. The second phase, which is what they're working on now, looks at a bunch of different kind of properties, like bigger industrial properties. That actually covers, I think their city is saying about 40% of the city will be covered in that second phase, which is due, I think, this fall to be voted on.
0: Allowing industrial properties to become housing, or what do you mean? I don't understand.
1: It's a little more complicated than that, because it's a lot of sort of bigger properties that aren't fully defined now, and some of them it'll allow more housing on, but not like a blanket thing where all industrial will have. It's not like that.
0: Okay.
1: And I haven't dug into the details on that. I think that's coming. That's the next phase. But then next year, they've said maybe next year they'll get to rethinking how residential areas are zoned, and in other places like Minneapolis, it was one of the first examples where they eliminated single family zoning, and they made it so you could build kind of by right, you could build a duplex or a triplex in single family neighborhoods.
0: Oh.
1: And that is something they haven't tackled yet in Columbus. And I think since they know that's still maybe a year or two off, I think the ADU piece was something that certain people said, okay, here's something we could do in the meantime before we tackle the residential zones in general. We can say we can make it easier to build ADUs.
0: So if a neighborhood is zoned as a single family home, you're literally not allowed to build a duplex.
1: You would have to go through the zoning process and rezone to build a duplex.
0: I see. Okay. So if ADUs are just like a piece of the puzzle, then that was something they could legalize while they're working on all of this other
1: stuff.
0: Yeah,
1: and it's just a piece of it. Yeah. It's something they could do kind of a little quicker than the full thing.
0: Okay. Later in the hour, we're going to talk to the city council member, who's a former city council member now, who was really pushing for this about why he wanted them. And then we're also going to talk to AARP because we mentioned a couple of times, you know, the mother-in-law suite, the grandma suite. So this is being promoted as a way to help keep an elderly family member in the home, but maybe not, but like near you, right?
1: Mm-hmm. Yeah.
0: Okay. So have you looked into any other cities in the country? Is Columbus using it as a model, like for ADUs, or like did they look other places, you know, to help develop this handbook or anything like that? What cities are doing this well?
1: Yeah. Well, I know the company they hired to the consultant who actually produced the handbook has done this work like all over the country. So I think they're pretty familiar with the other models in different places. Like I mentioned, the Charlotte piece where they actually provide a financial incentive to build these, that's something that I know people in Columbus have looked at, but I don't know where that stands right now. Mm-hmm. If you look at like across the country, California statewide legalized ADUs, and that had a big impact, especially in so many of the very expensive cities in California. They've seen a real boom in the construction of ADUs.
0: Well, just to end on, do you know if ADUs can be prefabricated, like made off-site, little tiny homes, and like trucked in and just like plopped in your backyard? Have you heard of that?
1: Oh yeah, there's companies doing that. I think, again, it tends to be a little more complicated than
0: I'm making
1: than
0: it sound
1: think.
0: So easy.
1: Yes, but
0: yeah,
1: it is a cool idea. There's definitely like prefab housing. I mean, we have right in Columbus, we have a housing factory, the Connect housing facility that Brad DeHaze built off of Westerville Road. They're making those little housing units right now. Now, what he's doing with those is generally turning them into apartment buildings.
0: Mm-hmm.
1: But there's no reason you can't also, like, that kind of thing you could just put in someone's backyard.
0: Yeah, we did a show on, like, a tiny home community that opened somewhere in Columbus. Mm-hmm. And they, like, they built them all, and they all look the same, and they're all little tiny homes. So I was picturing a small, even smaller version of that being put in someone's backyard.
1: Oh, yeah. That exists. It's happening.
0: And is it happening yet in Columbus, or is this still really new?
1: If I say no, I'm sure somebody will
0: somebody
1: say
0: is going to call
1: I'm
0: you
1: sure
0: and
1: it
0: say,
1: is somewhere,
0: I'm
1: but
0: doing
1: I don't,
0: it right now. Yes. All right. Well, we'll have to do an update, but we have been speaking with Columbus Underground reporter Brent Warren about ADUs, accessory dwelling units, as a way to help with Columbus housing. Thank you so much for your time today.
1: Thanks for having me.
0: And coming up, we're going to talk about a common barrier for homeowners that would like to build an ADU, and it's something you don't even see. It's the sewer pipes. That is When All Sides continues on 89.7 NPR News.

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1: After 2 years in the political wilderness, Democrats are feeling cautiously optimistic about turning the tide in the midterms.
2: We have to at least try. And what frustrates me is I see too many electeds that are afraid to try because they're more worried about getting reelected.
1: I'm Sasha Pfeiffer. We take you to Michigan, where Democrats are weighing two candidates for a critical Senate seat. That story on All Things Considered from NPR News.
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4: Grady Memorial Hospital in Delaware is the latest to close its labor and delivery unit. Delaware is one of the state's fastest growing counties, but could not escape this. Among the reasons, fewer babies. Other reasons, not enough staff and more Medicaid patients. In Ohio, where maternal and infant mortality rates are already high, the number of labor and delivery closures has surpassed 20. Learn more tomorrow on All Sides with Amy Jurevich from 10 to noon on 89.7 NPR News. You're listening to All Sides. I'm your host, Amy Jurevich. The City of Columbus has released a new handbook for accessory dwelling units, better known as ADUs. However, sewer service is a common barrier for homeowners looking to build a separate living space on their property. The Greater Ohio Policy Center has released a report outlining the ADU sewer requirements in Columbus. They compared Columbus City Code to several other cities and found some shocking differences that could result in tens of thousands of dollars in additional costs. To tell us about those requirements is Allison Goebel, Executive Director of the Greater Ohio Policy Center. Welcome to All Sides, Allison.
5: Thanks, Amy. Thanks for having us.
4: So what is it about connecting a sewer service that is makes it a common barrier? Like, why does this become so expensive so quickly with the sewer service?
5: I know, you wouldn't think this is it, but it is. So in Columbus, right now, city code has the accessory dwelling unit, which is like a granny flat or a little apartment above the garage. You have to have its own sewer line, either going to a common line that's shared with the main house or a line that goes directly to the sewer. And in much of Columbus, that means that you're going to have to dig up a yard, maybe a driveway, run in the line, and then repave the driveway, redo the yard. And so that cost of just digging up all that extra on the property is where the extra cost really starts to add up.
4: So what would make it cheaper, though? Where does the sewer line go in cities where it's not that expensive?
5: Yeah. So in the research that we did, we looked at other places where ADUs are being built to scale. So like we're seeing hundreds are being built or permitted. And what we see is that in those places, those cities allow the ADU to run the sewer line from the ADU into the main house. And then from the main house, all sewage and wastewater goes out to the main sewer on the road. And so that's just like, you know, from your backyard garage to your main house might be a 50-foot, distance. And it's just going to be in the yard. And so running that smaller pipe from the ADU to the house can be about $6,000 or $7,000 on average and not maybe the $50,000 or $60,000 you might look at if you have to remove a driveway and reinstall it.
4: So this is a big difference, $50,000 to $60,000.
5: I mean, we're talking about magnitudes here. These are not exact numbers. Don't quote me, right?
4: Yeah.
5: But yeah, that is what we understood from interviews that we did with architects and builders and contractors here in Columbus, is that that would be about the price differential. So almost a 90% difference.
4: Did you figure out why Columbus City Code is written the way it is?
5: So we did do interviews with city staff, and I want to acknowledge just right now, like, city staff has been extremely responsive and helpful to us. So, and our purpose here was not to single out Columbus, but really look at it as a representative city in Ohio, because many other cities have very similar codes. What it is that the way that the code is written gives staff concern that they can't do that ADU to main house sort of connection, and that the way that the code is currently written at the city level requires, because it is a quote-unquote separate housing unit, has to have its own line into the main sewer line. The in other places, again, there's differences there. The thing, what is very interesting to us is that city staff also cited the state's plumbing code. And Ohio's plumbing code is exactly the same as what you find in Michigan and Texas and other states where we are seeing ADUs being built to scale. So city staff are kind of interpreting the state code maybe in kind of risk adverse ways. And then also there is some language within the city's code itself that kind of prevents right now, at least, that connection from the ADU straight into the main house.
4: So the other cities you looked at, are they like the similar in size or age to Columbus? Like, do they have the same pipes?
5: That's a great question.
4: Yeah.
5: So we looked at Ann Arbor, which, while smaller, certainly has housing stock very similar in age as Columbus. Mm-hmm. We looked in Austin, Boston, and then also, I believe, Portland.
4: So Boston would be older. Austin would be maybe younger, but growing faster. Yeah. So a little bit different types of pipes. Did you find out whether the city, I guess I'm asking if it's like comparable in terms of age. Is it because of the age of the city sewer system that they want it connected in a certain way?
5: So what we understand from Columbus and, again, other cities that have very similar codes in Ohio, it's less about the age of the sewer line. Again, because what we're talking about really is kind of what is on your private property, what the homeowner's responsible for. Their concern, when we kind of probed at this a little more, one, that you could have sewer backup into the ADU or the main house, right, if the two are connected, which, like, in my mind is sort of like, well, that's just a risk that you take, right? But also it's probably cheaper to do, like, you know, clean out every few years than, like, putting in a new driveway. So there's this backup question. The second question, concern that they have is that if the homeowner ever went to, in the future, wanted to sell the ADU separate from the main house, you couldn't do that because they were connected through that sewer line. And again,
4: I don't know who would do that. Okay. Maybe someone would want to sell it separately, but that's interesting. Okay.
5: Right. And if you, as a homeowner or someone who's seeking to buy a home, found out that, like, this was sort of a package deal, then you would make, you, like, on the free market, would make a decision on if you wanted to buy that home or not. Maybe you would, maybe you wouldn't. So that felt like something that we could overcome.
4: Okay. This is All Sides on 89.7 NPR News, and we are talking about the sewer requirements for building an accessory dwelling unit, also known as an ADU, in Columbus with Allison Goebel, Executive Director of the Greater Ohio Policy Center. So you said you met with city officials. You said they were very open and honest in discussing it with you. Are they willing to change it?
5: Yeah, that's a great question. So our purpose with this was really just to kind of shine a light and really understand sort of what we had been hearing anecdotally, like, oh, the sewer costs for ADUs are really what's prohibiting construction. So we wanted to really, like, kind of test that and then see exactly what we're looking at. My sense, based on some of the conversations we've had with city staff, is that they are interested, they're willing to think about it, but there are just so many other priorities ahead of on the list to this that, like, you know, they will get to it in time, but there are some other key initiatives that they're trying to move forward through, like zone in and other items, right? Kind of really big scale housing strategies. And so it's not that they're not interested, it's just that they don't have the bandwidth at the moment.
4: Interesting. Well, but the idea of Columbus facing a housing crisis and needing more places to put people, that's kind of why I thought they relaxed some requirements so that ADUs are now easier to build, right? You can put one in your backyard without going through, like, a 20-year permitting process now, or you can put it on top of your garage and they're not going to be as mad at you about the height. They like relax some of that, right?
5: Yes.
4: So they relax certain things, but they miss the sewer part.
5: That's right. So zoning was adjusted, I think, at the end of last year, 2025, and you can by right build an ADU pretty much anywhere in the city. There's some exceptions. Anywhere where you could build anywhere from a 1 to 4 unit building. So you're right, the zoning is there, but some of these other regulatory components, such as the sewer lines, have not quite caught up.
4: Did the city staff say that this is also a state problem? Like, do they need state code to change to make them feel better with their interpretation?
5: So we noted that Ohio's state code is similar to these other places. So, I'm not quite sure where we go from there. We have actually spoken with the Board of Building Standards, Ohio's Board of Building Standards, so sort of like, you know, the head cheese, right, for building standards in Ohio, and raised this. And the executive secretary there said, you know, this is really more of a local issue, but okay, let me think about it. And sort of our ask from our organization was, could you just clarify, maybe it's like through an opinion paper, that we could actually do this, again, based on existing state code. So those are conversations that are in play right now, and we hope to see some positive resolution in the future.
6: So the other cities that you looked at, like the Austins, the Bostons, Ann Arbors, they allow the sewer pipe to go from the ADU in your backyard into the house.
5: Correct.
6: Okay. So have they seen a lot of sewer backup problems or problems with the pipe? Like, does it, you know, like, no?
5: I mean, you know, I think like what you would expect, right?
6: Yeah.
5: And, you know, I'm sure, you know, if you're going to build 1,000, a few are going to back up every year. But like, that's just kind of, you know, odds, right?
6: Yeah, yeah.
5: The other component, too, is that with to make that the pipe work from the ADU to the main house, you know, you have to have the right slope so that gravity does its job. And so, you know, we're not going to be able to do this in every single lot in Columbus, right, because of sort of grading. But again, like, this is something that we could adjust to make it much easier to do that development that, again, the zoning is allowing, but these other regulations are maybe creating barriers, too.
6: In addition to sewer service, did you find any other common barriers homeowners looking to build an ADU face, or is this the biggest cost one?
5: Well, this is the biggest cost, but unless you are very wealthy and can pay for it out of pocket, most people are going to need some sort of financing, right? Like a mortgage, right? And there are just not those types of lending products in Central Ohio right now. Banks don't have, so you can go and get like a home mortgage. Oh, you can get a, you know, a construction loan for your home, but there's not clear, like, here's an ADU loan, right? And so this is also creating problems. Again, the intention of an ADU is that it's going to be a small home. It's probably going to, if you're going to rent it, it's probably below market rate. So like the margins on this are very small, or you're going to build it and you're going to move in grandma, right? You still are going to have to somehow pay for that. And it's going to be expensive unless you have $250,000 or more in your back pocket. And so right now, the banking industry in Central Ohio just doesn't have like an easy plug and play product. Again, I think that's going to change in the future, but that has also been another barrier that we keep hearing about.
6: Interesting. Okay. So do you know if the other cities you looked at that are ahead of us in the ADU realm, do their banks have loans?
5: So we're about to investigate this right now. We do know that, for example, in the state of Colorado, there is a state program that kind of helps with kind of subsidizing or at least lowering rates for loans. So there are definitely some solutions out there. I think, though, generally, I think there are probably some on the West Coast that we, again, we're going to try to nail down and kind of suggest to banks here in Central Ohio. But also, ADUs are fairly new as a building type generally in the United States. I mean, they've been around for decades, and then we kind of stopped building them from the 1950s till recently. And so, like, I think that there's just nationally sort of like we're all kind of grappling with this, with some states and some cities farther ahead than others.
6: Is an ADU just a piece of the puzzle of solving the housing crisis, or is this a good way forward?
5: No. The housing crisis in Central Ohio, in Ohio and beyond, right? There is no silver bullet. We talk about silver buckshot. And so this is just one piece of that silver buckshot. And so what we like about ADUs is that you can put, quote unquote, gentle density into neighborhoods that are very committed to how their character looks, right? And so putting in an ADU in your backyard, putting it on your garage is not going to dramatically change the character of your neighborhood, but is going to increase units. So we like ADUs for that. But in other neighborhoods and other parts of the state and city, like building, you know, 5 and 6 story apartment buildings is the right solution. So, you know, it's all dependent on context. And so this is just one of those many pieces of silver buckshot that we think will work.
6: So is this a good one for Columbus, or does Columbus needs to build more apartment buildings too, right? Yeah.
5: Yes. We also think it's a great solution for our suburbs in Central Ohio, right? Where there may be resistance to, you know, a 5 story apartment building, but like you have half acre yards, right? Where you could easily kind of slip in a little kind of cottage in the back.
6: Okay. Does Dublin have sewer codes, or Worthington or Grove City? I'm just randomly picking names of places.
5: So Bexley and Westerville and Whitehall, among others, are places where code allows for ADU construction. they all have very similar sewer requirements as to Columbus.
6: Mm, okay. So
5: the zoning is there. Again, some of these other regulatory pieces need to catch up.
6: Okay. And are you saying that some of the other suburbs don't even allow ADUs at the moment?
5: Correct.
6: Okay.
5: Not by right. You know, you can petition and get variances and eventually maybe build that ADU.
6: You could go through the whole permitting process that takes forever that I talked about earlier. Correct. Okay, so Columbus did away with some of the permitting circus, but then the sewer issue is still there. And so if Columbus changed their sewer line thing, would other cities probably follow suit?
5: You'd hope. There would certainly be precedent. And, you know, it's always easier to kind of copy and paste and modify from another city's ordinances. So we would hope that that would happen.
6: Okay. Do you need to go ask Bexley to do it first then, if Columbus is going to be too slow?
5: Perhaps, right? Perhaps. Yeah, our dog in this fight is really just kind of understanding what the challenges are. And so local advocates who are advocating for more housing solutions can pick up this flag. Mm-hmm. But we think it's, again, for us as an organization, it helps us understand sort of what the state of play is statewide and where the challenges might be statewide. Because everywhere, even outside of Central Ohio, is struggling with coming up with quality housing that's affordable.
6: I guess to end on, if I was building an accessory dwelling unit right now, because Columbus allows me to, and I had to tear up my whole entire yard and my driveway to put in this pipe, and then 2 years from now Columbus changed the code, I would be so upset. But I guess, you know,
5: it's progress.
6: Yes. Okay. All right. So people can still build them now. They're just going to have the longer sewer line, or they should get a plumber to really talk to them about it before they start venturing down this road.
5: Yes, exactly. You can do it. You just have to be aware that, right, the cost may be a little higher than initially anticipated.
6: Okay. So before you, if you are excited about this idea, hire a plumber first before you get too excited.
5: That's right.
6: To find out where your sewer line goes, right?
5: Exactly.
6: Okay. I'm sure everyone's sewer line goes in a different direction.
5: You can't even imagine where some of them go.
6: We've been talking about how sewer requirements and codes in Columbus make building an accessory dwelling unit cost prohibitive for some. And we've been speaking with Allison Goebel, Executive Director of the Greater Ohio Policy Center. Thank you so much for your time today.
5: Thanks so much, Amy.
6: And coming up, we're going to talk with a former city councilman who is a big advocate for ADUs, and we'll learn why they can be helpful for our aging population. That's when All Sides continues on 89.7 NPR News.

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3: I'm Anthony Brooks. President Trump is hosting Ukrainian leader Volodymyr Zelensky for critical talks about the ongoing war with Russia. We'll assess the conflict on Ukraine's eastern border and what it hopes to gain from these latest talks next time on Here and Now.
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6: You know, selling a car can be a hassle, but donating it is a whole different story. 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
5: You're listening to All Sides. I'm your host, Amy Jurevich. The City of Columbus has released a new handbook for accessory dwelling units, better known as ADUs. The small, self-contained residential units can be attached to a home or built as a separate structure, often as a small apartment or an in-law suite. We're talking about the role ADUs can play in the city's need for more housing. And we are joined right now by Jenny Carlson, Executive Director of Ohio AARP. Welcome back to All Sides, Jenny.
7: Well, thank you for having me.
5: And also with us is former Columbus City Councilman Otto Beatty, who has been an advocate for ADUs. Welcome to All Sides, Otto.
8: Glad to be here. Thank you.
5: So, Otto, let's start with you. You advocated for the legislation to make it easier to build an ADU in Columbus. I mean, basically, you legalized ADUs in residential neighborhoods. Why did you want to see them?
8: Well, I had both a professional and personal interest on the issue. From a professional standpoint, I am an attorney, developer, and very interested in housing solutions. And from a personal level, I had the experience of relocating my 88-year-old mother from her condo in Grandview to an ADU, which my sister built at her home.
5: Okay. In the city of Columbus?
8: In the city of Gahanna, actually.
5: Oh, in Gahanna. Okay. Did she have a lot of zoning hoops to jump through, though, to get it built, or...
8: She did, but it was so worth it.
5: Okay, it was so worth it. So then you realized you wanted to make this possible, easier for residents of the city of Columbus?
8: Yes, absolutely.
5: Okay. And do you think it was a little short-sighted that Columbus didn't basically allow ADUs without jumping through a lot of hoops, basically, like in the past?
8: Well, not necessarily. First of all, we all know that ADUs, they just weren't called ADUs, existed in our city for several decades. And they also were allowed in certain areas of the city. As you know, the ADUs are governed by the zoning code, which Columbus is going through the process of renewing its 70-year-old zoning code. So this was actually an opportunity to accelerate a portion of that renewal of the zoning code to allow this type of product. And even though there were certain barriers to building ADUs, in the previous 5 years, 110 were approved and built.
5: Okay.
8: So I know your earlier guest talked about some of the burdens and the additional hearings and everything that you had to go through. People were still willing to go through it. So we just wanted to provide a path to allow it to be easier. But we also did something also very important. We actually had ADUs now were recognized in our zoning code, and we provided guidelines to give people a framework to build ADUs by right in all residential neighborhoods and all apartment zoning districts as well.
7: Okay. Well, we'll talk more about that and the handbook that you helped to develop. But Jenny, I wanted to bring you into the conversation. You provided supportive testimony to Columbus City Council when the ordinance for ADUs was voted on. It passed 9-0. But you, why did you come to and wanted to provide that testimony? Like what are the benefits of ADUs for older citizens in Ohio?
9: Well, there's significant benefits for ADUs for older Ohioans. You know, I think of first, there's 2.5 million caregivers across the state of Ohio. And typically, those are events that you don't plan for, right? You've got sandwich generation caregivers where you're providing care to kids, and you might have that intergenerational household where you're also providing to a loved one, a caregiver, like what we just heard about, you know, taking care of a loved one, an aging parent. Caregiving looks different. No two caregiving scenarios are the same. And so AARP has been in this space for 26 years. And so when we got the opportunity to sit down and talk about the legislative initiatives, the zoning issues within the Columbus area, we brought in technical assistance. AARP was able to bring in national expertise because of our strong history we've had in changing zoning laws across the nation. We brought technical assistance to look at what are the zoning issues, what are the barriers, and then we were able to come in and testify. You know, the backbone to our organization, we're strong advocates. We want to make sure that we're advocating for individuals to age in place. And part of that is being able to age in place the way that you would want to age. And so, strong defender of that, advancing public policy. We were able to help build out coalitions, help to spread the word about the value of ADUs. ADUs are significant. And, you know, when you think about our changing lifestyles, our lifestyles are completely changing all the time. But our housing stock is not.
7: Well, yeah, and I hadn't thought of what you just said. I mean, the ADU will benefit the older person who's moving into it, but it benefits the caregiver, too, to be closer rather than having to drive across town every single day to help out, right?
9: That's right. And yeah. So when you think about ADUs, you can think about a carriage house, a small cottage, a mother-in-law suite, or even an apartment in a garage. And so whatever that looks like, it's different. And so ADUs is that conduit, helping to provide housing, that flexibility to address ever-changing, evolving lifestyle changes.
7: And Otto, before you left Columbus City Council, did you play a role in getting the new ADU handbook developed?
8: Yes. On the same evening that we passed the zoning code change, we also authorized dollars to the Department of Building and Zoning Services to work with a consultant in order to create this particular guidebook for citizens. And the reason that we did that is, unlike the other aspects of development, commercial buildings, apartment buildings, most likely an ADU is going to be led by a individual resident at their own home. So we needed something that would speak to lay people who were considering an ADU on their property.
7: Okay. And we mentioned earlier that the handbook was posted online, but the reporter that I was talking to said he didn't really get a press release about it or anything. He just found it by accident. So do you think that maybe the city needs to build some more awareness that maybe this law passed, you can build an ADU easier, and the handbook exists?
8: I think that they are probably planning something like that. The handbook just came out in the middle of June.
7: Okay. Yeah.
8: So it is fairly fresh, and it was announced in the late fall that was part of the legislation, and it had a deadline of June 1st.
7: Oh, so it met. Yeah, there you go.
8: Right. So
7: yeah.
8: It was announced that it was coming, and many of the advocacy groups, Columbus Board of Realtors, AARP, Convergence, and others, knew that this book was coming and also weighed in and had impact on the contents of the particular guidebook.
7: Jenny, do you think that you're going to tell your members, you know, to talk with their children and to talk with family members and just basically say, here's this handbook, the zoning has changed, you know, you still have to get a permit, but it's easier to build one of these. Are you going to promote it?
9: Absolutely. And that's part of how we effectuate change, sharing resources. We have over 1.5 million members, but we work with everyone in the communities, because what's important to us is that we are able to give the tools to individuals, making sure that they're informed about how to age in place so that we have healthier economies of scale. So we have been working with the city. Mm-hmm. We also do have our own ABCs of ADUs on mm-hmm. AARP's website, resources, and we are working with communities across the state to make sure that they're age friendly.
7: Mm. And Otto, we talked earlier about the idea that they're, you know, they are still expensive to build. They're not as expensive to build as building a brand new house, obviously, but they aren't cheap. And the reporter we talked to earlier mentioned that in Charlotte, for example, there's loans or grants you can get to help build these. Is that something the city's exploring at all?
8: I believe so. Mm-hmm. I believe so. This during our legislative process, where we had over 70 individuals come in and testify over three hearings, this issue was raised. And our research through our legislative research office and individual citizens brought it to our attention that these other cities and states that had particular programs. So I'm confident, again, this was the first step, which mm-hmm. was taking care of this change to the zoning code. But I'm confident on a going forward basis, that type of thing will be considered. Not only just grants, other incentives, maybe partnering with banks for certain loans, maybe even a tax abatement for an ADU. So the tax basis wouldn't go up.
7: Okay. And in those 70 people who testified, did what we were talking about in our last part of the show, the sewer issue, did that come up at all in the testimony? Or is this a new development learning?
8: No, this? It did come up primarily from a cost standpoint.
7: Mm-hmm.
8: Again, our legislation dealt with the zoning code,
7: yeah,
8: the sewer, the power, the water, although we had a presentation on that. That is a building code matter. Our legislation just dealt with the zoning code.
7: Okay. So, but hearing that because of the way the city interprets code, that the sewer pipe, rather than costing between $5,000 and $10,000, could cost as much as $40,000 to $50,000 or $60,000, does that give you pause? Do you want to talk with city council about maybe looking at this code?
8: Well, first of all, I know that the Department of Building and Zoning Service has been interacting with the groups that brought the study to everyone's attention and are exploring different ways that this can be, you know, accomplished. Again, the professionals from those departments who are looking out for the health, safety, and welfare of the residents, they know our city the best.
7: Mm-hmm.
8: I think we all can agree that if a sewer line burst in somebody's backyard because the line was under capacity, that would not lead to a good outcome.
7: Right.
8: So it's being studied, and I know that there's been ongoing conversation, and there is room for movement.
7: Mm. Jenny, what about your organization? I mean, you have a lot of sway with state lawmakers, and what we found out from talking with Allison is a lot of other cities have changed this code. They've made it so as long as a plumber deems it okay, the sewer pipe can go through the house and be therefore cheaper to install. What are you thinking when you heard that about what the state and or cities need to look at?
9: Well, there certainly is an opportunity to work the state of Ohio to get clarity on whether or not there's flexibility for the instrumentalities of state government to pursue the ADU legislation as you described. So I'm going to go back.
7: Yeah.
9: I heard your previous interview and just help to get clarity from the state.
7: Yeah.
9: And whether or not it's an opinion, a legal opinion, to clarify that they can move forward, that it's if there's any gray area, and if there is gray area that needs to be tightened up and corrected, we're the fierce defenders. We're going to go in and work with the state to try to effectuate change.
7: This is All Sides on 89.7 NPR News. We're talking about the role accessory dwelling units, also known as ADUs, could play in Columbus housing. We're talking with Jenny Carlson, Executive Director of Ohio AARP, and with former Columbus City Councilman Otto Beatty. So, Otto, what do you think needs to be done to see more ADUs built in Columbus? I mean, we got this handbook out, we changed the zoning. Are we going to see hundreds of them popping up in the next few years?
8: I think we're off to a good start.
7: Mm-hmm.
8: It's come to my attention that since the passage of the legislation, there have been 15 applications.
7: Mm.
8: Nine have been approved. When the city of Cincinnati passed their ADU legislation, which is a little different from Columbus, a little bit more restrictive. They only had five.
7: Hmm.
8: So even in the 6 months since the legislation has been adopted, we're already off to a faster start. And we knew that there was pent-up demand. But I think it's going to take more than just the city or the state. It's also going to take our financial institutions. And also, I also believe that, you know, the business community, the entrepreneurs out there that come up with new ways for innovative housing, like maybe modular units or other things, can also contribute to more of these being more affordable and more people building.
7: What neighborhoods do you envision, you know, when you drive around the city of Columbus, what neighborhoods do you envision seeing a lot of ADUs popping up in?
8: Well, the way that we design the legislation, all neighborhoods are eligible, and all neighborhoods have an opportunity to do this. One of the more important things that need to be pointed out is that because of the size, height, location, again, the ADU has to be in the backyard, with the exception of a garage conversion. The goal would be, we had a lot of pushback on character of neighborhoods and everything like that, okay? But the goal would be, if you drove down a street and there were seven houses and each one had an ADU in the back, driving down the street, you wouldn't see those ADUs.
7: Oh, okay.
8: So we wanted to give the flexibility to allow anyone that needed this for their objectives, whether it be for a family member, whether it be for additional income, whether it be just to expand their home, that they would be able to do this. So we didn't target any particular neighborhood. Mm-hmm.
7: Do you know, Jenny, anywhere in Ohio? I mean, Otto just mentioned Cincinnati already had passed this, but theirs is their code is a little bit different. Are ADUs popping up all over Ohio?
9: They are.
7: Okay.
9: And we're having lots of conversations. For example, we're working very closely with the Mayor's Alliance to help educate. In fact, I was talking to the city of Findlay mayor yesterday, in fact, and she said that she just passed her ordinance. She's turning the corner. She's also turning the corner to adopt age-friendly designation. We as a state are an AARP Ohio age-friendly designation, and that allows us to come in with more resources to have a real deep lens on working with communities on how to infuse those age-friendly practices so communities can thrive. And so we're going to continue to help educate, have our volunteers out there to work in the local committees to further advance these legislative activities.
7: Otto, would you like to add?
8: Yes. Of course, as you well know, zoning is all local.
7: Yeah.
8: In Ohio under home rule, it probably will remain very local. So each community has the opportunity, and you'll see varied versions of this. Bexley passed their ADU law probably about 60 days before Columbus. It's very, very different, but they've crafted it best for their community. For instance, they have a moratorium on how many can be built a year. They had a restriction on the particular number of ADUs that you could have on a single lot. They had restrictions on the number of people that could live in the ADU. And so, but that was what was best for their individual community.
7: Okay. And do you did you look at other communities around Columbus? You know, so obviously Bexley was working on this. If they passed theirs, or they're just a little faster and passed it sooner, are there other, you know, Worthington, Dublin, Gahanna, do they allow them?
8: I think, as it was alluded to by the other, I think Whitehall and Westerville have it in their zoning code. Other communities, not yet.
7: Yeah.
8: Not yet. Several other cities in Ohio. But we took a nationwide look across the country. And there's not only just city ADU laws, some states, such as California, Arizona, Massachusetts, and others actually passed statewide ADU laws.
7: Jenny, what's easier for you? Do you want to get it passed statewide, or you're going to go city by city, though?
9: We're going to go city by city because it is a localized issue, because every community, you want that flexibility. But on our state plan is to have a directive saying, please, local cities, examine the value of ADUs, because there's a lot of opportunity there.
7: And as we talked about earlier, in California, for example, it's not just helpful for older residents, but it's also a way to help solve the housing crisis. I mean, a young person can move into an ADU as well.
9: 100%. Yeah. Or an adult child who needs to move back home, or individuals with disabilities that need to have their independence. Mm. And so it's just a flexible model to allow to individuals to change, and housing needs to change as well.
7: We've been talking about building more accessory dwelling units, also known as ADUs. We've been speaking with Jenny Carlson, Executive Director of Ohio AARP. Thank you for your time today.
9: Thank you.
7: And we've also been talking with former Columbus City Councilman Otto Beatty. Thanks for joining us today.
8: Thank you.
7: And you have been listening to All Sides on 89.7 NPR News. I'm Amy Jurevich. 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And this is All Sides on 89.7 NPR News. I'm Amy Jurevich.

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3: 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Global, local. Cartoons have been around for centuries. In more modern days, they fill our newspapers and our bookshelves, showcasing both artistic and written talent. Cartoons, comics, and graphic novels have all found a way into our lives, tackling tough subjects or just providing a good laugh. On August 8th, the Billy Ireland Cartoon Library and Museum will be holding the National Cartoonist Society Showcase, bringing your favorite cartoonists into the Buckeye State. We'll hear from the head curator of comics and cartoon art at the museum. We'll hear from the creator of the Kathy Comics, which are celebrating its 50th anniversary, and the cartoonist behind the New York Times bestselling book Smile. That's all after the news on All Sides with Amy Jurevich on 89.7 NPR News and at WOSU.org.
4: Live from NPR News in Washington, I'm Windsor Johnston. Senator John Cornyn has canceled a planned meeting with Attorney General nominee Todd Blanche as the Texas Republican continues to withhold his support. His vote is considered critical because Republicans cannot afford any defections on the Senate Judiciary Committee. Blanche's nomination to become Attorney General remains in limbo as negotiations continue. Emergency teams are working around the clock to contain massive wildfires across southwestern France. NPR's Eleanor Beardsley reports the fires are being fueled by hot, dry weather and could take days to bring the largest blazes under control.
5: They burned through about 100,000 acres, including forests, farmland, and villages. The military's been mobilized, joining firefighters. About 5,000 people are now battling these blazes. The European Union has sent firefighting planes and helicopters to

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1: Visited the Central Command facilities in the region of Madrid this morning. He sent a positive message, but also warned about the risks.
2: Ahora mismo tenemos 10 incendios.
1: He said there are 10 active wildfires in Spain at the moment. Sanchez asked citizens to continue to be extra careful during the ongoing heat wave, which is forecast to last until Sunday. Miguel Macias, NPR News, Seville, Spain.
3: Democrats may be focusing on the wrong issues as they try to understand their losses in the 2024 election. A new report shared exclusively with NPR says the party still hasn't fully reckoned with why working-class voters moved away. NPR's Tamara Keith has more.
4: The report, called The Left's Coalition Crisis, finds there are huge gaps between the priorities of the party's college-educated liberal base and the working-class voters it needs to win over. There's a significant disconnect on issues from abortion and climate change to resisting authoritarianism, says Joan Williams, one of the authors.
5: We need progressive economics. That's what the polling says. That's what the political science says. And we need to get a lot savvier about cultural issues.
4: It doesn't mean abandoning progressive values, she says, but understanding and respecting those of the working class. Tamara Keith, NPR News.
3: This is NPR News in Washington. Rescue crews are searching for survivors in southwestern Japan after Tuesday's powerful magnitude 7.1 earthquake. The quake struck the country's southern main island, heavily damaging a shopping mall. Japan's prime minister says the death toll has risen to at least 18. China is opposing a Federal Communications Commission ban on foreign-made robots over national security risks. NPR's Jennifer Pack reports Beijing says the U.S. is trying to suppress its companies.
6: The FCC said it would ban new imports of advanced robotics, including foreign-made humanoid robots and robot dogs. While the directive doesn't single out China, China just so happens to make more humanoid robots than the U.S. China's foreign ministry says the U.S. is overstretching the concept of national security and that protectionism does not make the U.S. more competitive. This ban does not apply to existing models previously authorized for sale or import into the U.S. Last week, the U.S. blacklisted dozens of China's research institutions to prevent unauthorized tech transfer. Jennifer Pack, NPR News, Beijing.
3: Attorneys general from 44 states are urging the Trump administration to rein in prediction markets, saying companies such as Kalshi and Polymarket are violating state gambling laws. The administration wants the industry regulated federally as a financial product, not gambling. The states say the platforms are bypassing local laws and taxes, especially on sports betting, which drives most of the wagering. This is NPR News.
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8: Welcome to All Sides with Amy Jurevich. Many people remember the days of flipping through the newspaper and finding your favorite cartoons. Many kids nowadays are turning to comic books or graphic novels, reading each book in a very compelling series. But whatever media you choose to dive into, comics provide incredible illustrations and stories that range from pure fun to great importance. The Billy Ireland Cartoon Library and Museum in Columbus is hosting the National Cartoonist Society Showcase, bringing everyone's favorite cartoonists right to your own backyard. And here to tell us about this event and all things cartoon is Jenny Robb, head curator of comics and cartoon art and an associate professor at Ohio State University's Billy Ireland Cartoon Library and Museum. Welcome to the show, Jenny.
9: Thank you.
8: So the Billy Ireland Library and Museum houses the world's largest collection of materials related to comics and cartoons. You're the curator, so you must really love this.
9: I do.
8: Yeah, I just wanted to start with, were you always drawn to comics and cartoons? Was it always a part of your life growing up?
9: Absolutely. I always read the Sunday comics. Mm. I read every single comic strip. My parents, I actually grew up in Cincinnati, Ohio, and my parents

0: got the Enquirer. So I used to read all the comics, and including the ones that I didn't quite understand, like the the soap opera comics, like Apartment 3G and things like that. I just always had an affinity for them.
1: Why do you think so many people are drawn to this type of art? I mean, reading the Sunday Funnies was just what everybody did. Yeah.
0: Well, I think one, people want to laugh. Mm-hmm. A lot of comic strips are very funny, not all of them. But also they, come to be almost friends with the characters. Mm-hmm. The characters are very relatable and they're reflecting, what's going on in their own lives. So I think people can really, really engage with that and with the stories that are told.
1: Now, you're here today to talk about a big event you have coming up. But before we talk about that event, I wanted to ask you about your recent renovations. The Billy Ireland went through, was closed for a little while. Now you're reopened. Tell me about the new highlights of these renovations.
0: Yeah, we're so excited. We were able to completely refresh our permanent collection exhibition. Mm-hmm. And we went from showing about 100 pieces from our permanent collection to over 500. Mm. And the exhibit is called The Story of Comics. And we basically look at the entire evolution of comics over centuries, basically. And made sure that we have a lot of works showing everybody's favorite comics and cartoons, things people remember from their childhood. So there's a lot of nostalgia in the new exhibition, but it also really tells the stories of how comics are created and how we can read and understand and analyze comics, and how comics have changed and developed over the decades.
1: Yeah, this new permanent collection, The Story of Comics, is 400 years of cartoon art history. I mean, what are people going to see? What's 400 years ago? What does that look like 400 years ago?
0: Well, we actually start even further back than that. If you think about it, humans have been telling stories with images, since the dawn of time. So you think of cave paintings and the Bayeux Tapestry.
1: Were cave paintings technically comics, I guess?
0: They're storytelling, probably. Yeah. Things like stained glass in cathedrals. So we sort of start with that, but then we look at, when comics in the 18th and 19th centuries started to look more like what we understand as comics and cartoons today. And so that's political and social satire and telling stories with sequential images and text. And we go through all the major developments, the birth of the newspaper comic strip in the 1890s, the birth of the comic book, the Golden Age starting in 1938 with Superman. So we look at all of those developments and show how really important comics and cartoons are as popular culture.
1: And if I was reading correctly, you have a section or a gallery, I don't know what word to use, dedicated to Calvin and Hobbes, too.
0: That's right. So we house the Calvin and Hobbes collection by Bill Watterson, which is almost all of the original art for the strip that ran from 1985 to 1995. And it's definitely one of our most popular collections. It's one of the most popular strips ever created. And we have dedicated a gallery to showing that so people can come and check out Bill Watterson's actual drawings.
1: This is also Sides on 89.7 NPR News, and we are talking about the upcoming National Cartoonist Society Showcase with Jenny Robb, head curator of comics and cartoon art at Ohio State University's Billy Ireland Cartoon Library and Museum. All right, so the big event that we're talking about here is the National Cartoonist Society Showcase. It will be on August 8th. What is the National Cartoonist Society and/slash showcase?
0: Yeah. So the National Cartoonist Society is an organization of professional cartoonists. It was founded in 1946. It was basically a group of guys. It was kind of a male-dominated industry, but they used to do entertainments as part of a USO tour for the troops in World War II, and they decided they wanted to keep that community alive, and so they founded the National Cartoonist Society 80 years ago, so they're celebrating their 80th anniversary this year. And I should add that it was only 4 years later that the women cartoonists pointed out to the men that either they should change their name to the National Men's Cartoonist Society or they should start admitting women. And so we get our first women members in 1950, and that included a pioneer female cartoonist who was based in Columbus, Ohio. In the 19-teens, Edwina Dum was the political cartoonist for a newspaper here, one of the first staff political cartoonists who was a woman.
1: Wow. All right. So the society must have meetings or showcases, I guess you're calling it. So what is the event you're having on August 8th?
0: Well, they have an annual conference mm-hmm. where they have programs, but it is closed to the public. Mm. They also have an awards dinner where they give out the Reuben Award, which has nothing to do with the sandwich. It is an award for the Outstanding Cartoonist of the Year, and it's named after the first president of the society, who was Rube Goldberg. I don't know if you will remember
1: I've heard of his Goldberg machines.
0: Yes, exactly.
1: Yeah.
0: So he was the first president of the society, and the award is named after him. And it's been won by many people. I'm sure your listeners will recognize people like Charles Schulz of Peanuts, Bill Watterson, who we mentioned, Matt Groening of The Simpsons, and of course, Kathy Geiswhite. Mm-hmm. And your other guest, Rena, is actually a nominee this year for the Outstanding Cartoonist of the Year. So we decided, since we were going to have so many cartoonists in town, hundreds, that we wanted our community to be able to meet them. And so we created this public event that'll happen at the Billy Ireland Cartoon Library and Museum on August 8th. And we're also having some events at Mershon Auditorium in partnership with the Wexner Center for the Arts. So it'll be a really fun, interesting opportunity to meet cartoonists, to get signatures, to get drawings, and to see some programs.
1: Okay. So name drop a few. Who are some of the cartoonists? If people get, you have to get tickets, right? If you get tickets, who are you going to be able to see on this day?
0: So the tickets are for the specific event, which is at the Mershon Auditorium, and that is a showcase of Scholastic kids graphic novelists. And this is an amazing lineup of folks. We have Dave Pilkey, of course, of Dogman and Captain Underpants fame, Raina Taugemeier, who we mentioned, Jamar Nicholas, who has a series called Leon the Extraordinary, Maria Scrivan, whose series is Not Enough, and Jim Benton, who has many, many different books, but the one that my son loves the most is Catwad, about a best friends, a cat, two different cats. It's very, very funny.
1: Are they each doing like a talk, or is it more of a meet and greet?
0: They're all going to be speaking. Mm-hmm. The presentation will last about an hour and 15 minutes, an hour and a half. And that one is ticketed. So you do have to go to the Wexner Center for the Arts website and purchase tickets for that. Also in the lobby before and after, we have other National Cartoonist Society kids cartoonists who will be signing and sketching. Mm. And after the presentation, Dave Pilkey, Raina Taugemeier, and all the authors will also be doing meet and greets and signing.
1: Oh, wow. How fun. And then next up in the show today, we have Kathy Geiswhite, who the Cartoonist of Kathy, which is celebrating its 50th anniversary. Tell me about, you know, a longstanding cartoon like Kathy and how it has shaped the world of cartooning.
0: Well, Kathy launched in the 1970s in the middle of the women's liberation movement, and women were starting to move into the workforce. They were starting to move up in companies. And she really captured what it was like to be a young woman in that time period. She was in her 20s. She was an executive at a marketing firm, and she started doodling and realized that she had a voice that wasn't represented on the comics page. And so I think a lot of women readers especially just really related to her character, Kathy. You know, you can be a single career woman, but you can also be worried about, you know, looking good and the fashions and your weight and finding love. You know, I think she really resonated with so many people. And that's why people remember having, you know, comic strips cut out and put up on refrigerators and, you know, pinned to office cubicles.
1: So we're celebrating the 50th anniversary of Kathy, and Kathy will be a part of your event as well?
0: Yeah, so over at the Billy Ireland Cartoon Library and Museum, which is just across the plaza from Mershon Auditorium, we will have many cartoonists from the National Cartoon Society signing and sketching, but also we'll have two events. At 5 p.m., Kathy Geiswhite will be speaking. And then at 1 p.m., we have another cartoonist, Colleen Duran, who's an amazing comic book artist known for a graphic novel called A Distant Soil and collaborating with authors like Neil Gaiman and others. So she's in the comic book world, where Kathy is in the newspaper comic strip world. And I should clarify that both of those events are free. And you can come to the museum and see the exhibits for free. You can, you know, get signatures and sketches from the over 30 cartoonists who will be over at the Billy Ireland So that it's really a pretty diverse and incredible event with lots of different parts.
1: And then we also mentioned we'll be joined later in the hour by Raina Telgemeier, the author of many graphic novels. Newspaper comics, unfortunately, are a less common practice than they used to be. So talk to me about graphic novels. Like, from your place as the curator of this museum, are graphic novels the future of comics?
0: Well, certainly newspapers have been in decline, mm-hmm. so obviously newspaper comic strips aren't as popular as they used to be. Although I will say, you know, there's still lots of fantastic ones in the newspaper. I still get the Columbus Dispatch. But we are seeing an amazing explosion of interest in graphic novels. And Raina Telgemeier is one of the people largely responsible for that. She really mm-hmm. created a new genre, which is graphic memoir for kids, with her best-selling graphic novel Smile, and then mm-hmm. she has done other ones, Sisters and Drama. So she really is an important and pivotal figure in the graphic novel history. Mm.
1: Before we end here, I wanted to just pivot back to the museum, because in addition to this big event and bringing in all of these wonderful cartoonists, you also have a special exhibition going on right now. It's on display until January. It's called Life is Complicated by cartoonist Chris Ware. Can you tell me about this? Because, I mean, people can come see it anytime between now and January, right? Yeah.
0: Yes. Chris, this is an amazing exhibition. It's actually curated and designed by Chris himself. Mm. And if you know his comics at all, they're very meticulous. They're designed very precisely, crafted very precisely. And they delve into serious topics, things like loneliness and social isolation, but also memory and identity. Mm-hmm. And he's designed this exhibit to be an immersive experience. So it's almost like you're walking into his brain. Mm-hmm. And there's original art, but he's also sort of blown up the original art that's all over the walls. It's really an incredible experience. Hmm.
1: So give us a quick pitch for people listening. Maybe they'll come August 8th for your big event, but maybe they just didn't know the Billy Ireland Cartoon Library and Museum existed on Ohio State's campus and need to come visit. Give me the pitch for your newly renovated space.
0: Well, definitely come on August 8th between 1 and 6. We're going to have hundreds of people from the National Cartoonist Society who will be many will be tabling and signing and sketching. You can mm-hmm. see exhibits. You can attend great presentations. The only ticketed event is the Scholastic Showcase of Kids Graphic Novelists at Mershon Auditorium. The other events are free. And if you can't make it on August 8th, please come back, where the museum is open every day except Monday mm-hmm. From 1 to 5.
1: All right. We have been talking with Jenny Robb, head curator of comics and cartoon art, also an associate professor at the Ohio State University's Billy Ireland Cartoon Library and Museum. And we've been talking about the upcoming National Cartoonist Society Showcase. Thank you so much for your time, Jenny.
0: Thank you.
1: And coming up, we're going to talk about the 50th anniversary of the Kathy comics with Kathy Geiswhite. That is When All Sides Continues on 89.7 NPR News.

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1: After 2 years in the political wilderness, Democrats are feeling cautiously optimistic about turning the tide in the midterms.
2: We have to at least try. And what frustrates me is I see too many electeds that are afraid to try because they're more worried about getting reelected.
1: I'm Sasha Pfeiffer. We take you to Michigan, where Democrats are weighing two candidates for a critical Senate seat. That story on All Things Considered from NPR News.
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4: Grady Memorial Hospital in Delaware is the latest to close its labor and delivery unit. Delaware is one of the state's fastest growing counties, but could not escape this. Among the reasons, fewer babies. Other reasons, not enough staff and more Medicaid patients. In Ohio, where maternal and infant mortality rates are already high, the number of labor and delivery closures has surpassed 20. Learn more tomorrow on All Sides with Amy Jurevich from 10 to noon on 89.7 NPR News. You're listening to All Sides. I'm your host, Amy Jurevich. For over three decades, readers flipped through the pages of a newspaper to find the Kathy comics. Stories of struggle, love, work, and what it's like being a woman, and so much more, came to life through the form of the comic strip with the main character, Kathy. Kathy Geiswaite will be one of the many featured cartoonists at this year's National Cartoonist Society Showcase, happening on August 8th at the Billy Ireland Cartoon Library and Museum in Columbus. And here to talk about all things Kathy is the creator of Kathy, Kathy Geiswaite. Welcome to the show.
5: Thank you so much. Happy to be here.
4: So Kathy, the Kathy comic ran 365 days a year from 1976 to 2010, and it drew in millions of readers. Was this always the career you planned for yourself growing up?
5: This was the last thing on earth I ever thought I would be doing.
4: Yeah,
5: I was a writer at an advertising agency after college, and I loved it, and that's what I planned to do. I was raised by a woman. People who read my strip will know mom and know a little bit pushy. I was raised by a woman who taught me to write about my feelings instead of talking to people. You know, when you're upset, don't, you know, yell, write about it in your journal. When you're embarrassed or lonely, write about it. Don't share your feelings. So when I was feeling the full frustration of being a new career woman in the late 70s and overweight and had with a miserable love life, I wrote about it in my journal. And one day it was just depressing to write. So I kind of scribbled a picture of what I looked like eating everything in the kitchen, waiting for the wrong guy to call. And I sent the drawings home to my mom to let her know I was coping with life without speaking to anybody. And my mother saw these little scribble, humiliating scribble drawings. And she said, well, this woman who spent my lifetime telling me to keep my feelings private, she said these humiliating little drawings could be the a comic strip for millions of people to enjoy.
4: Wow.
5: So mom went to the library, researched comic strip syndicates, typed me up a list of who I should approach in the order I should approach it. And then she, just to get mom off my back, I sent my drawings to the name at the top of her list, which was Universal Press Syndicate.
4: Wow.
5: So
4: were you always into drawing though, or was you, you're describing them as little doodles. You're describing them as little doodles, but did you like hone your craft then? Yeah.
5: I never doodled. I never drew. My older sister was a beautiful artist, and I never went to art class. I never did anything. So the first things I drew were just like anybody who can't draw would draw. They were just, I'll say, passionate scribbles. And in fact, when the syndicate sent me a contract to do Kathy, with which they did immediately, they said, we love the writing and the honesty of the writing, and we're confident you will learn how to draw if you have to do it 365 days a year.
4: Wow.
5: And so then I did.
4: So talk to me about why it was important to you to show people, especially women, about struggles and achievements. Just talk to me about being
6: vulnerable. What did that mean to you?
5: So I never did the comic strip with any intention. I did the comic strip always from day one until the end of the comic strip as a way to personally vent what I was going through or what I heard other women going through. But it wasn't to be a voice for anybody. It was just to get it out of me and onto paper. In the late 70s, when I started the comic strip, the world was exploding with change for women. Mm. Men were fighting with women. Families were arguing. Women, it's incomprehensible how different it is. Women, had to argue whether or not we could get a job, whether we deserved to have a career. If you wanted to date, you had to pretend your job wasn't important. You always had to pretend you made less money. The guy had to be king. Our dating pool grew up, and we did, watching the TV show Father Knows Best, and that was the mentality. Mm. So at that time, there really were two role models impacting me. Betty Crocker, both named Betty. Betty Crocker of The Homemaker. But self-homemaker, and Betty Friedan, who wrote the Liberated Manifesto, that helped define feminism for a lot of us. And I was literally stuck between two Bettys. I gained about 40 pounds on one Betty's chocolate fudge layer cape while I was trying to digest the other Betty's liberated speeches. And that's what got dumped on the page.
6: Hmm. Your comics, your comics tackled what we would have been called the four main guilt groups: food, love, mother and family relationships, and career. When you think back to to these comics and the 50th anniversary, which of those four guilt groups stick with you the most?
5: My favorite strips to write were always the ones about mom. Possibly because I didn't have to change anything. I could just write about mom. And I could do that because my own mother in real life has such a rock solid ability for complete denial, that it had anything to do with her. Mm. I wrote one strip, Kathy says, "I love you, Mom, but I will never be like you. I'll never think like you, look like you, or act like you." And Mom says, "Oh, I know, sweetie. I used to say the same thing to my mom. And I wound up thinking just like her, looking just like her, and acting like just like her. See, you're just like me already. We're exactly alike." And Kathy runs from the room screaming. Mom says, "Oh, isn't that cute? That's just what I used to do." It's the response I got from the mom strips was also the most meaningful, because a lot of women wrote to tell me my strip helped their daughters and mothers, communicate over the years. My own mother used to cut out my comic strip and send it to me sometimes. And I go, "Mom, I know.
6: Oh,
5: I was quoting you in that one."
6: That's hilarious.
5: Yeah.
6: This is All Sides on 89.7 NPR News. We're talking about the Kathy comics with curator and cartoonist Kathy Guys-White. And I have to say that I grew up with Kathy comic strips cut out of the newspaper by my mother, hung on our refrigerator all the time. My whole childhood, I remember Kathy. Mostly, I remember ones hanging on our refrigerator about dieting, because it was in the kitchen, and the mom guilt trips. Do people tell you that often, that Kathy was hung up on their fridge?
5: Absolutely. Hung on the fridge, posted on the file cabinet. And the most touching ones, though, of course, are the women who have written to tell me, they still find Kathy comic strips tucked away in their diaries or tucked in drawers. Mm-hmm. It was a time where admitting you were vulnerable or admitting you had confusion was not sort of okay. And I think the comic strip expressed that for a lot of women. And so it was especially meaningful to me to know that women would relate to my strip and go, "Oh, thank God, somebody else feels just like I do." And then cut out the strip and kind of tuck it away in a secret place, because we were all kind of soul sisters going through these decades of enormous change.
6: You're one of the people who is going to be speaking at the National Cartoonist Society Showcase on August 8th here in Columbus. And I read online that you were born in Dayton. So are you coming home to Ohio?
5: Yep, coming home to my roots, my roots. My I was born in Dayton. My grandparents lived in Cleveland and Youngstown, so, you know, Ohio is home sweet home in a way.
6: What can guests expect from seeing you on the 8th? What do you have planned?
5: Well, I want to talk about what happened in 50 years since I started this trip. The world changed so dramatically in so many ways for women. And yet when I went to, I did this extremely heavy.
6: Oh, listen, she's picking up a giant book. Yes. Okay.
5: Yeah. 50th anniversary collection. Mm. And it has, this came out this year.
6: Yeah.
5: Celebrating the 50th strip, the 50th anniversary of the strip. But to create it, I had to go back and reread everything from the beginning, which was more painful than you can imagine. Because it was like reading the diary you hope nobody will ever see, and then voluntarily sending it to a publisher to be published for the world. The first years of the strip especially were wrenching to read and reread, because they were filled with such particularly stupid relationships with men, okay? Mm. Let's just say that, and extremely bad relationships with food. But over the course of what I want to talk about in my talk, which is free, mm-hmm. please come.
6: Yes.
5: Is sort of what happened to women and women's sensibilities and the world for women from in the 50 years since I started the strip. And what I found going through all the strips from the beginning was that so much has changed and so little has changed and a whole bunch of it got worse. I mean, when I was growing up, you know, I wrote about fashion a lot,
6: yeah.
5: But I was criticized for writing as a woman who was obsessed with fashion. But truthfully, for a lot of the world, what a woman wears, how she presents herself, defines her to the world. Mm-hmm. You see that. And it defines who we see ourselves as. And it was fascinating to me to think about, you know, when I was growing up, the horror of having a tiny white bra strap show. I grew up where our mothers sewed little clips inside our clothing so that no underwear could possibly ever show. Mm. Versus today, where pretty much, I mean, I live in Los Angeles, people just walk around in bras outside with booty shorts on, and it's very different. My generation fought so hard for respect in the workplace and never look sexualized at all, because you don't want to encourage the male eyeball judging you. And now, you know, even work clothes are very provocative. Tiny skirts, see-through tops, God forbid, naked dressing. That world has changed, but in the big picture, it's changed the sensibility of how women are presented and how young women think they have to look.
6: Mm. Well, before we run out of time, I did want to ask you, because you're going to share the stage with a couple graphic novel authors. They're also a part of the showcase. I wanted to get your take on what you think of this transition away from traditional newspaper comic strips and the rise in popularity of the graphic novel. Up next, we're going to talk to Raina Telgemeier. She's known for her book Smile. What do you think of the popularity of graphic novels now?
5: I'm thrilled that other cartoonists have found a way to get their work and their voices in and tell bigger stories than you could ever tell in a four-panel comic strip. So I'm thrilled that's happened, because as the newspapers declined and the comic strips have declined, it's become really hard for cartoonists to get an audience and be able to share their take on the world. So I love graphic novels. I could never create one. Way too much drawing for me. But I love looking at them. I love reading them.
6: Yeah. What do you lament the change in the traditional newspaper? Do you wish we could go back in time and I don't know if the save newspapers or anything like that, so comic strips were still as popular nowadays as they used to be?
5: If I had my way, we would get rid of the internet. We would get rid of cable. We would just have three channels on the TV. We would have phones attached to cords on the wall. And absolutely, all the comics would be in the newspaper that landed on everybody's front porch every single day. And the families would gather around and read the papers. And when you traveled from city to city, you would find your friends, your beloved comic strip friends in the newspaper wherever you went. Yeah, I'm really sad about the demise of comic strips, demise of newspapers.
6: Mm. And you decided, I mean, you ended Kathy not because necessarily the demise of newspapers, but in 2010, you wrote that you were at a place in your life and this was, you were going to close a chapter. So you kind of ended Kathy before newspapers totally went away, right?
5: Yeah, I ended Kathy because I had three big deadlines that suddenly were worse than my comic strip deadlines. I was turning 60. My daughter was starting her last year of high school and my parents were heading into their 90s. And I felt like if I didn't stop the daily grind of a newspaper deadlines, I was going to miss my kids' last year of school. I was not going to be able to fly to Florida to help my parents. Mm-hmm. And, you know, I was turning 60 and I wanted to do other creative things. So,
6: Yeah. If you were to give Kathy, your character, if she was here today and you were still doing the strip daily, what advice would she give people, especially women? What would you say to Kathy right now?
5: What would I say? I would say Well, my personal motto has probably not changed in life, which is give up the quest for perfection and shoot for 5 good minutes in a row.
6: Oh, I like
5: that's
6: that.
5: That's as true today as, as it was way back then.
6: Oh, okay. Yes.
5: For women don't feel good enough about themselves to get out the front door, there's no chance we're going to go out and change the world or make things better.
6: Well, as someone who speaks on live radio every day, I'm going to remember that. Shoot for 5 good minutes in a row. Yeah.
5: Yeah.
6: That's a good one. And also earlier you held up this big collection. So it was a box that had 4 books inside of it. And it's a collection of 50 years of Kathy. I'm sure people can buy that wherever they get their favorite books. But what do you want people to know about 50 years of Kathy? If someone goes out and wants to own this collection, what do you want them to remember 50 years later?
5: That we all went through the same stuff together, and that we are bonded by the hopes and dreams and aspirations of our time. And I've heard from a lot of daughters and granddaughters of women who grew up reading my strip, and they've told me that they love looking at the strips and knowing what they're learning, what their moms and grandmothers went through. I feel this collection is, it's very heavy.
6: She's trying to pick it up. Yes. She's going to hurt herself. Yeah.
5: But the 4 books, it's in chronological order. And like, this is book 1 and it starts with the very, very, very beginnings.
6: For our radio listeners, Kathy's flipping through the book and it's strip after strip, some in color, some black and white. Yeah. Well,
5: and I wrote introductions to each of the books within the giant collection, kind of defining, you know, what the times were about. And at the August 8th event at the Billy Ireland Cartoon Museum and Library, which is free, I'll be talking for a while and then we'll have questions and answers. And also I'll be signing book plates for people, whether or not they want to order the book. We'll have a QR code. You can order the book from there. And
6: all right.
5: It'll be great to.
6: Well, thank you so much for your time today. We have been talking with Kathy Geiswaite about the 50th anniversary of Kathy, and we've been talking about the National Cartoonist Society Showcase, which is taking place here in Columbus. Kathy, thank you so much for joining us today.
5: Happy to be here. Thank you.
6: And coming up, we're going to talk with the creator behind the a collection of graphic novels that tackles the struggles many kids and young adults face. That is When All Sides continues on 89.7 NPR News.

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3: I'm Anthony Brooks. President Trump is hosting Ukrainian leader Volodymyr Zelensky for critical talks about the ongoing war with Russia. We'll assess the conflict on Ukraine's eastern border and what it hopes to gain from these latest talks next time on Here and Now.
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6: You're listening to All Sides. I'm your host, Amy Jurevich. Bookstores, libraries, and homes are filled with graphic novels. No matter the age of the reader, people are drawn to these types of books. In fact, in 2026, the estimated revenue from comic books and graphic novels will reach $2.8 billion in the United States. The New York Times bestselling graphic novel Smile spent more than 240 weeks on the New York Times bestseller list. It's a graphic novel that shows the struggles of growing up. It is relatable, funny, heartfelt, and kids are reaching for it on the shelf day after day. Here to talk to us about graphic novels, Smile, and the future of comics and graphic novels, we have Raina Telgemeier. Welcome to All Sides, Raina.
7: Thanks, Amy. Good morning.
6: So you have quite the impressive list of accomplishments. It's not just Smile. I mean, you have many books, the follow-ups to Smile. You have four adaptations of the Babysitter's Club books. Was being a graphic novelist always your dream?
7: You know, there was really no such thing as graphic novels when I was a kid. Mm-hmm. I started reading comics in the 1980s, and the only thing that was really available to me then was funnies in the newspaper. And so I grew up with Calvin and Hobbes, and For Better or For Worse, and Peanuts, and Luann, and Garfield. And so at the time, I thought I either want to be an animator or I want to be a comic strip artist. And then as I grew up, I discovered comic books like superheroes, and I discovered alternative comic books and comic different forms, and then eventually web comics. And, you know, I started making mini comics and zines and sort of found my community. And then eventually people started publishing comics in book format. And so I sort of found my way eventually, and graphic novels became my format.
6: Yeah. Did you go to school to be an artist, or, like, you know, did you learn to draw? Did you learn to draw just on the side for fun?
7: I mean, I've always been an artist. I've been drawing since I was born, really. And my parents handed me, you know, crayons and paper and colored pencils and stuff. But I did go to art school eventually. Mm. I went to School of Visual Arts, which is in Manhattan. Mm. And I got an illustration degree. They have a cartooning department there. So I was able to, you know, really practice my craft. But then once I graduated, that was really when I started doing it in earnest. And I was lucky to be in New York City anyway, and that's just kind of where the comic scene always was, and the publishing scene. And so I started working at a book publisher, and then shortly thereafter, I met the editors at Scholastic Graphics, who were starting up a comic book imprint, and they invited me to pitch my work to them. So that was how I got to be a part of, you know, Scholastic and work on the Babysitter's Club series.
6: Hmm. Well, the Babysitter's Club is near and dear to my heart, so I'm glad that you brought those back for a new generation as well. Talking about your 2010 graphic memoir, Smile, it is a bestseller. My daughter's read Smile and all of the subsequent ones. But for someone who's listening who hasn't read Smile, can you just give me a synopsis a little bit about what the book is about?
7: Yes. So when I was 11 years old, I had this big dental accident. I tripped and fell and knocked out my two front permanent teeth. And it left me with, basically, I had 4 years of braces, headgear, surgery to kind of have a normal smile again. And so I had been thinking about that story and basically telling people that story for years and years and years. And I'm a cartoonist. So I was like, at some point, I'm just going to sit down and put that story on paper. And so I started doing it in 2004. I put it online, just one page a week, and just tossed it up on the internet. Didn't think too much about it.
8: Yeah.
7: In 2010, Scholastic collected the whole thing into a graphic novel. And then all of a sudden, kids had access to it. So it turns out lots of kids have been through braces, headgear, you know, all the same stuff.
8: Oh my goodness, so many, there's so many, there's so many braces now. Yes.
7: Yeah. And because this story is sort of centered around my middle school experience and a little bit of my early high school experience, it's not just about braces, it's about self-esteem, it's about friendships, it's about the changing nature of, you know, what you, how you see yourself as an adolescent and how other people see you and sort of where the value lies. And so I think it just, it made a connection. And what was fascinating was that kids were reading it, and not only were they telling me, oh, I liked your story, they were saying things like, I relate to your story so much, and now I want to tell you my story. And all of a sudden, they were also drawing their own comics about their dental experiences and their self-esteem experiences. And so it was like this conversation that went two ways. So it just, it became kind of a phenomenon.
8: Your books touch on important topics: self-esteem, anxiety, fringe problems, braces, you know, much more. Are these books you wish you had as a kid growing up, you know, to process feelings?
7: Absolutely. I mean, I was a fan of writers like Judy Blume and Anne M. Martin, and I loved the comics of Linda Barry when I was a teenager. And so I was really seeking out specifically female voices that were writing about real kids having real issues with their friends and with their own, you know, bodies and minds when I was that age. And so if I had had more comics that looked like that when I was a teenager, I think I really would have appreciated. So these really absolutely are books for 9 to 12 year old Raina.
8: Yeah. Yeah. And another graphic novel you have is called Guts. It touches on anxiety and also a specific phobia of throwing up.
7: Metaphobia.
8: Why was it important to you to bring up mental health issues in your graphic novels, too?
7: That was my third memoir. I wrote Smile, and then I wrote one called Sisters, which was about my relationship with my siblings and my family and going on road trips. And by that point, I felt like my readers knew me, I knew my readers, and I had emetophobia, which is kind of a really serious fear of throwing up since I was 9 years old. And it sort of led to a lot of issues with me being afraid of food and having chronic stomach aches. I've had IBS for a really long time, and just sort of generalized anxiety. And it's colored pretty much my whole life. And I was like, this is a really big part of my life, but I don't know if it's something I really want to write a book about because it's gross, it's weird, it's uncomfortable. But kids kept asking me for more memoirs and saying, well, what happened to you before your story in Smile? And what happened to you after your story in Sisters? And tell us more about yourself. And I actually wrote a fictional book called Ghosts. And in it, one of the characters has anxiety. And I would talk about that book, and they would ask me if there was any parallel to my real life. And I would say, well, this character has anxiety in this story, and that's something that I suffer from too. And kids seemed really interested in that. But also their parents seemed extremely interested. And so they all said to me, could you maybe write a book about that? Because I think we'd like to read that. And I think some kids could really relate to that. So I was like, okay, I think I just have to do this.
8: Wow. But it sounds like you have kids asking you really good questions. These are some smart kids.
7: I do.
8: Yeah.
7: I have an incredible relationship with my readers. They're so intuitive. They're so smart. They really get it. So I thought, all right, I'm going to at least try this. And yeah, it's going to have some, you know, it's going to have some poop in it. It's going to have some some bloating and some gas, but that's something that everybody deals with. And so, I mean, one of the nice things about comics and comic books and comic strips and graphic novels is, especially for kids, they're funny. It's a funny medium. It's a funny format. You can do a lot with the humor in them. So I was aiming to make this a funny book. And so I went for it, and I drew this story about anxiety and about stomach aches and about feeling nauseous and feeling scared and phobias, and I tried to make it as funny as possible. And I have gotten the most incredible response from my readers. Of course, I've gotten a few people going, "I don't get it. It's a book about gas. It's a book about feeling anxious about stuff." But the ones who see themselves in it have said things to me like, "I thought I was the only one." So thank you for making me realize that I am not the only one. And I've even had kids say to me things like, "I think I want to be a therapist now after reading
8: Oh,
7: your book."
8: yeah. To help others talk about it. That's great.
7: That's my favorite response ever, I think.
8: This is All Sides on 89.7 NPR News, and we're talking about comics and graphic novels with the best-selling author of Smile, among other books, Raina Telgemeier. So you're going to take the stage on August 8th at the Billy Ireland Cartoon Library and Museum for the National Cartoonist Society Showcase. What can visitors expect if they come see you?
7: Oh my gosh, it's not just me. It's a bunch of other graphic novelists. One by one, we're going to get up. We're all going to give short presentations. We're going to be signing books afterwards, taking photos with our guests. But I'm going to talk about my work. I always show pictures of myself as a kid, and importantly, I like to show drawings that I made as a kid, because I think kids in the audience are like, "Well, how do I begin to draw, and how do I become a cartoonist, and how do I improve my work?" And I think it's important to show that as a kid, as a 9-year-old kid, my drawings look like kid drawings, and there's not that big of a jump between who I was as a 9-year-old and who I am now, except for many, many days of practice. You practice every single day, you get better. And I've just worked every single day. So I love to show my kid art. I love to show my kid comics that I used to make. Sometimes I do live readings of my work. I'll give it a little bit of a sneak peek at the book that I have coming up in September.
8: Ooh,
7: So
8: all
7: yeah,
8: right.
7: it's gonna be pretty fun.
8: You'll share the stage with many others, as you mentioned, one of them being Kathy Geiswhite, who we just talked to before you came on the show. Was the Kathy comic strip an influence for you?
7: Of course, yes. It was all of these comics were on the funny page. It's a little early for me here in California. Yes, the funny papers. It was just one page in my hometown paper in the San Francisco Chronicle. But yes, we had Kathy. It was always nice to read that like women were making comics because it was predominantly men when I was a kid. So I'm so glad that that has changed.
8: How do you view the transition from traditional comic strips in the Sunday paper, reading the Sunday funnies, to this rise of graphic novels? Because graphic novels are so popular right now. But when you think about the transition, what do you think of?
7: I love that there's variety. I love that, it used to be that there were only, you maybe got to read 15 comics at a time, and it was just limited to what was in your hometown newspaper. And now you can go to a bookstore, and I mean, oh my goodness, there's hundreds, there's thousands of things to choose from. And they make comics and graphic novels in every single genre. For, a 3-year-old can find a graphic novel that they like, an 83-year-old can find a graphic novel that they like, and they probably can find one that they can share together that they're both going to like. I mean, I buy them for my dad for his birthday. I buy them for friends. I buy them for my friends' kids. So, and you can get them at the library. That's it's just, yeah, it's just so much more accessible than it used to be. I think there was probably some bias at the time that I was a kid that nobody was interested in reading them. So that has definitely changed.
8: But media is also becoming more and more digital. What do you
7: This is
8: think?
7: true.
8: What do you think of people actually holding your book in their hand versus maybe reading a digital form of it? I mean, do you prefer that they hold the book, the itself?
7: I have no preference. I mean, the nice thing about digital is that it's easy to like get your hands on the next one. If you finish one, it's like, oh, okay, download the next one ASAP. So you can quickly binge a series or If you're reading something online, you can just go to the next chapter right away and read just like thousands of pages of something in a short period of time. I do love to see a paper book. I love a new book because I love the new book smell when you flip through it and you get that sort of waft of the ink off of the pages. But I have to say, my favorite is a book that has been read dozens of times, and you can see that the pages are like dog-eared and the ink is falling off of the cover and maybe it's kind of bent, and kids are like, I'm so sorry, this book looks terrible, and it's been shoved into my backpack. And I'm like, no, nothing an author likes better than seeing a book that has clearly just been loved and loved and loved.
8: So if they bring you a book to sign and it looks like it's been through a lot, you love that.
7: I love a book that's clearly trashed. Oh, yeah. Yes.
8: Yes. Well, we're down to about 2 minutes left. You mentioned that you're going to tease at the event on August 8th that you're working on a new project. Can you share a tiny bit with our listeners, or do you want to save it for August 8th?
7: Oh no, it's publicly available. So at the first part of my career, I adapted 4 of Anne M. Martin's Babysitter's Club graphic novels. Let me rephrase that. 4 of Anne M. Martin's Babysitter's Club books into graphic novels. And I stopped doing that because I was working on original books. So the last of my graphic novels came out in 2008. And there have been a bunch of other artists that have done adaptations of her work. They're up to number 19 in the series. And I came out of retirement because it is the Babysitter's Club 40th anniversary. It's also been 20 years since my first graphic novel was published. So I'm doing something called a super special, which means that the babysitters go on a big vacation and every character in the series narrates chapters. And so I co-illustrated a Babysitter's Club super special with Gail Galligan, who illustrated Babysitter's Club graphic novels numbers 4 through 5 through 8. This sounds like mumbo jumbo, but if you're a big fan, you are like, oh my gosh, what?
8: I know all about the super specials, so I'm okay. Excited. Yes. And so, and this we're going to have to leave it there. But we've been talking with Raina Telgemeier, New York Times bestselling author of many graphic novels, including Smile and an upcoming super special from Babysitter's Club. And Raina will be in Columbus on August 8th for the National Cartoonist Society Showcase. Thank you for your time today, Raina.
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9: APAC is really at a crossroads right now. 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
0: Defense Secretary Pete Hegseth is asking Congress for a record $1.5 trillion defense budget. He says the military will be paralyzed without it.
1: Without these funds, we face critical shortfalls that threaten our ability to also simply pay our service members, rapidly replenish equipment and munitions, and sustain vital operations without disruption.
0: Chairman of the Joint Chiefs of Staff, General Dan Kane, says it's an investment against future conflict.
14: The United States military is America's greatest insurance policy. And I acknowledge us, all of us find it difficult at times to pay for insurance before we need it. But we must have insurance before the storm comes.
0: But Hegseth is meeting resistance from members of the Senate.
15: Why are you asking the American people to absorb the cost of a war they don't support?
0: I'm Meghna Chakrabarty. That's up next on Point. Stay with us.
16: Live from NPR News, I'm Lakshmi Singh. A Capitol Hill hearing where lawmakers question Anthony Fauci has just ended. A GOP-led committee asked the veteran public health experts about his role in the government's response to the coronavirus pandemic. A number of Republican lawmakers, including Senator Rand Paul of Kentucky, the committee chair, questioned Dr. Fauci about whether he covered up any evidence indicating COVID might have originated in a lab, which remains an unproven claim.
17: Publicly, Anthony Fauci promoted the theory that the virus arose naturally, while privately, he was well aware of a mountain of evidence suggesting the virus originated in the lab. The American people deserve answers. The American people deserve to know why dangerous research was funded by NIAID in a totalitarian country in a lab that lacked acceptable safety standards.
16: Today, Dr. Fauci opted to invoke the Fifth.
18: Although it pains me to do so, because of the respect I have for the legislative branch of government and my decades-long record of cooperating with Congress, under the advice of my attorneys, I will invoke my right under the Fifth Amendment of the Constitution to refrain from answering your questions. Thank you.
16: Before leaving office, former President Joe Biden preemptively granted Fauci a full pardon, but some Republicans had warned Fauci could still be prosecuted for perjury if he lied under oath. President Trump and the Department of Justice are asking the U.S. Supreme Court to toss an $83 million defamation verdict

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1: I'm Indira Lakshmanan. It's Here and Now. Coming up, Judge Esther Salas' son was killed in an ambush meant for her. Now she's worried for other judges who are being attacked online.
10: This is an intentional act to churn out this negative PR campaign against the judiciary. There is a more sinister reason, and that is if something happens to one of us, we had it coming.
9: And parents turn their toddler's drowning into a life-saving program for other kids, like the little one who followed big kids through a pool gate.
11: And the younger one turned around and came back and said, you know, Stewie the duck said I'm not allowed to swim without an adult watching.
1: And we dig into the Trump family's huge earnings since the president returned to the White House.
9: The news first.
12: Live from NPR News, I'm Lakshmi Singh. The Federal Reserve is opting to hold its benchmark interest rate steady, as most investors had expected. NPR's Scott Horsley reports today the central bank left the door open to raise rates in the future if inflation remains elevated.
13: This was the second rate-setting meeting led by Kevin Warsh, who took over as chairman of the central bank in May. Warsh told lawmakers this month he and his colleagues are determined to restore price stability after 5 years of uncomfortably high inflation. That task has been made harder by the U.S. war with Iran, which has triggered a spike in energy prices. Gasoline prices have moderated from their wartime peak this spring, but renewed fighting around the Strait of Hormuz could keep pump prices elevated for months to come. Three members of the Fed's rate-setting committee dissented from today's decision, saying they would have preferred to raise the benchmark rate by a quarter percentage point. Scott Horsley, NPR News, Washington.
12: The Trump administration is ending subsidies for Medicare drug plans that had been in place since the beginning of last year. NPR Sydney Lupkin says that means some seniors will soon face higher monthly premiums.
14: Under the Inflation Reduction Act, Medicare started capping patients' out-of-pocket drug spending at $2,000 last year. That change, and others that changed how plans would pay for drugs, meant insurers were on the hook for more money. At first, they didn't know how much more they'd be spending or how high to set premiums. To ease the transition for insurers, the Biden administration created temporary subsidies to stabilize premiums. The subsidies were expected to last 3 years, but are ending a year early at the end of 2026. Dr. Mehmet Oz, who oversees the Centers for Medicare and Medicaid, said on the social media platform X that it's because the subsidies are no longer needed. But the change means beneficiaries could be paying higher monthly premiums next year. Sydney Lupkin, NPR News.
12: Under an intensifying heat wave, wildfires continue to rage across southern Europe.
15: including Spain's Valencia region, as recorded by APT News, and France, where one massive blaze that's four times the size of Paris could grow. NPR's Eleanor Beardsley has been following the fires that forced mass evacuations.
16: The military's been mobilized, joining firefighters. About 5,000 people are now battling these blazes. The European Union has sent firefighting planes and helicopters to join the French Canadair planes. So those are the planes that scoop up water and dump it on the fires. And in France, more than 200,000 people, residents and vacationers, have been evacuated, about 100,000 in Spain.
15: NPR's Eleanor Beardsley reporting. A massive search operation continues today in southwestern Japan, which was struck this week by a magnitude 6.8 earthquake. Local authorities say the quake killed at least 18 people, including a foreign national. Dozens more people were injured. This is NPR News.
3: This is 89.7 NPR News. I'm Debbie Holmes. Columbus State Community College has announced it will not pursue a tax levy issue for the November ballot that would have given free tuition to high school graduates in Franklin County and a discount for other future students. WOSU's Stu Osborne reports.
17: In a statement, President David Harrison says Columbus State will, quote, continue to do our part to provide affordable, career-focused education that improves the lives of Central Ohioans, end quote. CSCC also says the decision to nix the levy will not affect students who are part of the Columbus Promise program, which gives Columbus City Schools graduates a tuition-free education. There are currently no

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1: Drive apartment building on the far west side. Smith is being held in the Franklin County Jail, awaiting extradition to Mississippi. Scientists in Ohio State's astronomy department are using artificial intelligence to find star clusters unable to be seen by the human eye, and even a few that have never been seen before. The star clusters are called quasars, the beginning stages of a galaxy. OSU graduate astronomy student Everett MacArthur says this is a significant discovery.
2: People at Ohio State do gravitational lensing. They find galaxies, they find even microlens planets. But quasars as strong gravitational lenses is a very rare phenomenon that allows for key understandings in how our galaxy is formed.
1: MacArthur authored a study recently published in the Astrophysical Journal. Clear tonight, low of 59. I'm Debbie Holmes, 89.7.
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4: From NPR and WBUR, I'm Indira Lakshmanan.
5: I'm Robin Young. It's Here and Now. And today's congressional hearing called by Republicans to question Dr. Anthony Fauci for his response to the COVID pandemic was brutal and partisan. Democrats defended Fauci's work as COVID advisor to Presidents Biden and Trump. Connecticut Senator Richard Blumenthal said Republicans were trying to rewrite the history of those dark days when more than a million Americans died.
6: This attempt to rebrand one of the most challenging times in our nation's history is a short-sighted act of desperation that will leave us less prepared for the next pandemic.
5: But Republicans who run the Senate Homeland Security Committee accused Fauci of lying about the origins of the coronavirus, profiting from it. Florida Senator Rick Scott said, "To many Americans who lost family members, you lost trust in our federal government. You're not a hero. Unfortunately, you're a villain. You made yourself the story and abandoned the American people to serve your own ego." To everything, Fauci responded by pleading the fifth, something he did more than 100 times, including a response to, "What color is your tie?" Julie Rovner has long covered health. She's chief Washington correspondent for KFF Health News. Julie, committee chair Rand Paul had released pages of Fauci's private diaries beforehand, said he wanted to prosecute him. RFK Jr. said Fauci couldn't be prosecuted for actions in his job because of a pardon by then-President Biden, but he could perjure himself in this hearing. And as we saw, he didn't say a word so as not to do that. Did we learn anything about Fauci's response to the pandemic?
7: No, but we did learn that Republicans hope that relitigating COVID may help them in this fall's election by energizing their base. That seems to be what the goal of today's hearing was.
5: Well, but tell us more why you think that. What is the scientific consensus? I mean, Rand Paul and others are making the case that this had something to do with U.S. funding experiments in a lab in Wuhan, China. What is the scientific consensus?
7: Well, there's two things going on. One of them is this continued search for what was the origin of COVID. Did it jump from wild animal into a human, or was it, as Rand Paul and those his followers contend, created in a lab by the Chinese, possibly with U.S. funding? We don't know. The intelligence community is divided about how it started. It looks like we're never really going to find out for sure. The other thing that clearly came up today were all of the COVID lockdowns, which of course started under President Trump in his first term.
5: Yeah.
7: But that Republicans and certainly the MAGA base are still very angry about.
5: Well,
7: so they wanted to relitigate that too.
5: Well, here's Oklahoma Republican James Lankford on the lingering pain.
8: It was uncharted territory for everyone. But I would tell you, countless families, including my own, watched a loved one die behind glass or through a screen because we couldn't get access to them. Children couldn't get to school. People missed their prom or graduation ceremonies. There were lots of things that happened that dramatically changed the future of the country.
5: But Julie, on this program, we talked to people

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1: People are expressing their grief around the world and, of course, across Ireland. Ireland's culture minister, Patrick O'Donovan, said in a statement that few artists made as big an impact on modern Irish storytelling. Glenn Hansard, dead at 56. Here and Now is a production of NPR and WBUR. I'm Robin Young.
0: I'm Indira Lakshmanan. 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
8: Michigan is as purple as it gets, and I think us being in Macomb County, we are as purple gets.
9: Democrats sense a chance to win back the Senate majority, and that's intensifying the debate about the direction of the party.
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9: I'm Sasha Pfeiffer.
10: And I'm Juana Summers. Iran has fired at U.S. targets in Jordan, and the American military is calling it a surprise attack.
9: Also, Dr. Anthony Fauci pleads the fifth at a Senate hearing where he's accused of covering up the origins of the pandemic.
11: Given the background of this, where they've made obvious threats to try to prosecute him, I don't see that he had any real choice.
10: Plus, how to catch this week's meteor shower.
9: And a new book looks at parts of the world that are fault lines for brewing conflicts.
12: They're the kind of weak spots. They're where the geopolitical edges fray.
10: First, this news.
0: Live from NPR News, I'm Lakshmi Singh. The Dow's closed down more than 1,100 points, or more than 2%, with sharp declines in the S&P and NASDAQ as well. After its latest two-day meeting, the Fed decided to keep interest rates where they are. It also left open the possibility of a rate hike in the future if inflation remains elevated. Dr. Anthony Fauci, the person most identified with the federal public health response to the COVID pandemic, invoked the Fifth Amendment today repeatedly when he was on Capitol Hill. NPR's Jonathan Lambert reports a veteran infectious disease expert declined to answer any questions, including from Senate Committee Chair Rand Paul, during a hearing about the origins of a virus linked to tens of millions of deaths worldwide.
13: Dr. Fauci and Senator Paul have long sparred over the coronavirus pandemic. Days before this hearing, Paul released over 1,000 pages of Fauci's private writings, accusing him of covering up the origins of COVID-19. Fauci pointed out that he has responded to similar questions in previous testimony, and Fauci accused the senator of being obsessed with trying to get him behind bars.
14: Although it pains me to do so, because of the respect I have for the legislative branch of government, under the advice of my attorneys, I will invoke my right under the Fifth Amendment of the Constitution to refrain from answering your questions.
13: Senator Paul and other lawmakers continued asking questions, and Fauci continued declining to answer. Jonathan Lambert, NPR News.
0: Moments ago, President Trump took questions from reporters on a wide range of issues, including threats to ramp up attacks against Iran following its attacks on U.S. forces in the region.
15: We're going to be hitting them very hard because it's our turn to hit them. They know it's coming. They're asking us not to do it, but they tried shooting it last night. So we had five rockets shot going 8,500 miles an hour, and all five rockets were knocked down to the ground. But they nevertheless took a shot, so it's our turn. And we'll see if we get there with an agreement at some point, but we're going to hit them very hard.
0: Attorneys general from dozens of states are calling on the administration to crack down on the booming prediction market industry. Here's NPR's Bobby Allen.
16: The Trump administration is currently rewriting the federal rules for the prediction market industry. Companies like Kalshi and Polymarket that have thrived in Trump's second term. And Trump officials want them regulated by the federal government as a type of financial investment product, not gambling. But a newly public letter sent by 44 states sends a clear message to regulators in Washington. State officials view prediction markets as having made an end run around state laws and state taxes, especially when it comes to sports betting, which accounts for most of the billions of dollars wagered on Kalshi and Polymarket. But other topics are popular too, like politics and elections. $200 million has already been wagered on the sites ahead of the midterms. Bobby Allen, NPR News.
0: This is NPR.
17: This is 89.7 NPR News. I'm Debbie Holmes. Columbus State Community College has announced it will not pursue a tax levy issue for the November ballot that would have given free tuition to high school graduates in Franklin County and a discount for other future students. CSCC says the decision to nix the levy will not affect students who are part of the Columbus Promise program, which gives Columbus City Schools graduates a tuition-free education. There are currently no funding sources for the Columbus Promise beyond 2027. CSCC is working with elected officials, businesses, and community leaders to secure future funding. Last week, CSCC President David Harrison cited community concerns over property taxes. The Associated General Contractors of America is raising the alarm as metro areas around the country lag behind last year for construction jobs. The lobbying group, however, says Columbus and other metros in Ohio are still adding jobs. WOSU's George Shilcock reports.
18: Compared to June of 2025, Columbus added more than 6,000 mining, logging, or construction jobs, which are typically grouped together in federal job numbers. That's an 11% increase to nearly 70,000 total jobs. Columbus accounted for over half of Ohio's statewide total new jobs. It's the sixth best metro in the country. Associated General Contractors

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1: You're listening on 89.7 NPR News. Good afternoon. I'm Debbie Holmes. Thanks so much for joining me. Stick around. Coming up in the next hour, the Federal Reserve leaves its benchmark interest rate unchanged, but Chairman Kevin Warsh says elevated inflation is still a concern.
2: The committee remains resolute. You've heard this before, but we will deliver price stability.
1: Today's vote was not unanimous, with three policymakers voting for a rate hike. We'll get more details in about 20 minutes here on 89.7. Clear for tonight with a low of 59. 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
3: I-71 North still slow getting up through the Grove City exit off the earlier crash near 270. We're still looking at delays on 33 eastbound at Hamilton Road off an earlier crash scene. Careful on 670 East if you're near the airport. We have police working on the right-hand shoulder just off of 5th Avenue. And a crash off to the right, 270 East near the 23 exit in Worthington. I'm Johnny Hill from the Total Traffic Center.
4: Grady Memorial Hospital in Delaware is the latest to close its labor and delivery unit. Delaware is one of the state's fastest-growing counties, but could not escape this. Among the reasons, fewer babies. Other reasons, not enough staff and more Medicaid patients. In Ohio, where maternal and infant mortality rates are already high, the number of labor and delivery closures has surpassed 20. Learn more tomorrow on All Sides with Amy Jurevich from 10 to noon on 89.7 NPR News.
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0: This is All Things Considered from NPR News. I'm Juana Summers.
5: And I'm Sasha Pfeiffer. The Irish musician Glenn Hansard has passed away. According to a statement shared by his manager, he died at age 56 following a motorcycle accident in Dublin early this morning. In 2008, Glenn Hansard won an Academy Award for co-writing the song Falling Slowly from the movie Once, which he also starred in.

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4: The Federal Reserve kept interest rates unchanged today despite pressure to more directly tackle inflation.
5: The Iran war has also driven energy prices higher. We'll bring you the latest.
4: Today is Wednesday, July 29th, and this is All Things Considered from NPR News. I'm Juana Summers.
5: And I'm Sasha Pfeiffer. First to Oregon, where the state is on track for another record wildfire season.
4: Ranchers there are racing to move cattle to safety.
6: Moving cattle around to get them away from the fire areas, but I don't know what they're going to do once the fires are over with. There won't be any grounds to feed them.
5: And the Trump administration continues to roll back protections for national monuments in the American Southwest.
4: That includes Chaco Canyon in New Mexico.
7: Everywhere else, all the way up to Colorado, has already been leased. This is the last few lands. That's what the whole battle is.
5: First, this news.
8: Live from NPR News in Washington, I'm Ryland Barton. Stocks dropped today after a divided Federal Reserve held interest rates steady, but signaled a rate hike could be coming as inflation remains stubborn. This was the second rate-setting meeting led by Kevin Warsh, whom President Trump appointed, hoping he would lower interest rates.
9: My colleagues and I considered the economic shocks of recent years. Strained supply chains arising from the pandemic, military conflicts, energy supply disruptions, substantial increases in tariff rates, and yes, the surge in AI-related investment.
8: Meanwhile, oil prices jumped as the war with Iran continues, reinforcing expectations for a rate hike. A planned vote to advance Todd Blanche's nomination for Attorney General appears to be in doubt. Texas Republican Senator John Cornyn called off a scheduled meeting with Blanche today. Cornyn told reporters that the Justice Department has not adequately addressed his concerns about the settlement that gave President Trump and members of his family protection from tax audits. The Trump administration is ending subsidies for Medicare drug plans. NPR's Sydney Lupkin reports some seniors will face higher premiums.
10: Under the Inflation Reduction Act, Medicare started capping patients' out-of-pocket drug spending at $2,000 last year. That change, and others that changed how plans would pay for drugs, meant insurers were on the hook for more money. At first, they didn't know how much more they'd be spending or how high to set premiums. To ease the transition for insurers, the Biden administration created temporary subsidies to stabilize premiums. The subsidies were expected to last 3 years, but are ending a year early at the end of 2026. Dr. Mehmet Oz, who oversees the Centers for Medicare and Medicaid, said on the social media platform X that it's because the subsidies are no longer needed. But the change means beneficiaries could be paying higher monthly premiums next year. Sydney Lupkin, NPR News.
8: Iraqi militias hit by U.S. and Saudi airstrikes today have vowed revenge. They've given the Iraqi government a deadline to respond to the attacks. NPR's Jane Arraf has more.
11: The wave of strikes killed at least 20 fighters, according to the militias. They were buried on Wednesday, mourners at a procession in Baghdad chanting "Death to America." These are Iranian-backed militias that emerged in a security vacuum after the U.S. invasion of Iraq 2 decades ago. Some are now on the Iraqi government payroll. And while the new Iraqi prime minister has pledged to the U.S. he will rein in the armed groups, no previous Iraqi leader has had much success. A militia group that calls itself the Iraqi Resistance has given the Iraqi government a deadline of next Thursday after a major Shia commemoration to respond to the attacks. Jane Arraf, NPR News, Amman.
8: The Dow fell more than 2% today. This is NPR.
12: This is 89.7 NPR News. I'm Debbie Holmes. Columbus State Community College decides not to pursue a tax levy issue for the November ballot that would have provided free tuition to high school graduates in Franklin County and a discount for other future students. CSCC also says the decision to nix the levy will not affect students who are part of the Columbus Promise program, which gives Columbus City Schools graduates a tuition-free education. Last week, CSCC President David Harrison cited community concerns over property taxes. Governor Mike DeWine has for months criticized the federal government's termination of a short-term protective status, or TPS, for Haitians. State House correspondent Sarah Donaldson reports that now he doesn't believe raids by Immigration and Customs Enforcement, or ICE, are coming immediately.
13: DeWine says what he's now hearing is contrary to what's been out there about Springfield.
14: The federal officials are now telling us that they do not have any plans. They've received no instructions to have any kind of raids in Springfield. Now, that can change. But they did tell us they've heard nothing.
13: Earlier this summer, the U.S. Supreme Court cleared the way for the U.S. Department of Homeland Security to remove the legal status of many Haitians living in America, including Ohio. Most are in central Ohio, in addition to Springfield. Sarah Donaldson at the Ohio Public Radio State House News Bureau.
12: Ohio U.S. Senator Bernie Moreno had some choice words today for Dr. Anthony Fauci, the former head of the National Institute of Allergy and Infectious Diseases. Fauci served as President Donald Trump's so-called COVID czar during the COVID-19 pandemic. Moreno's expletive-ridden tirade came during a Senate Homeland Security and Governmental Affairs Committee hearing. Moreno

0: It has now been 5 months since the Supreme Court struck down the Trump administration's first round of tariffs on just about every country we trade with. But the administration is back with new and new tariffs. Last week, it imposed 10 to 12.5% tariffs on 60 countries. For the small business owners here who end up paying those tariffs, it means the trade chaos is not over, which is why we called up Wesley Rule. He's the co-owner of Knoxville Fine Violins in Knoxville, Tennessee, to see how things are going these days.
1: For now, everything seems to be relatively stable, even though

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3: 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Global, local.
5: Whether it's a rural or urban area, housing is an issue that needs to be addressed. Here in Columbus, a possible solution to the housing crisis could be as close as your backyard. Accessory dwelling units, better known as ADUs, are small, self-contained residential units that can be attached to a home or built as a separate structure, often as a small apartment or in-law suite. Columbus has released a new handbook for residents interested in building one on their property. However, certain parts of the city code could make these units very expensive to actually build. Coming up, we're talking about the role ADUs could play in Columbus housing. That's after the news on All Sides with Amy Jarovich on 89.7 NPR News and at WOSU.org.
6: Live from NPR News in Washington, I'm Ryland Barton. The Federal Reserve held its benchmark interest rate steady today, as most investors had expected. NPR's Scott Horsley reports the central bank left the door open to raise rates in the future if inflation remains elevated.
7: This was the second rate-setting meeting led by Kevin Warsh, who took over as chairman of the central bank in May. Warsh told lawmakers this month he and his colleagues are determined to restore price stability after 5 years of uncomfortably high inflation. That task has been made harder by the U.S. war with Iran, which has triggered a spike in energy prices. Gasoline prices have moderated from their wartime peak this spring, but renewed fighting around the Strait of Hormuz could keep pump prices elevated for months to come. Three members of the Fed's rate-setting committee dissented from today's decision, saying they would have preferred to raise the benchmark rate by a quarter percentage point. Scott Horsley, NPR News, Washington.
6: Dr. Anthony Fauci will face a contempt of Congress vote in a Senate committee next week after he invoked the Fifth Amendment in a hearing about his handling of the COVID-19 pandemic and the origins of it. Kentucky Senator Rand Paul led the charge to have the now-retired infectious disease expert testify. Fauci declined to answer dozens of questions from senators.
8: Any reasonable person who has followed his unhinged obsession with me would readily come to the same conclusion. Therefore, although it pains me to do so, because of the respect I have for the